0: NPR's Eric McDaniel has more.
1: The statement says, quote, the senator continues to improve and is working closely with his staff on Kentuckian Senate matters while the Senate is out of session, end quote. At 84, McConnell regularly moves about the Capitol in a wheelchair. In 2023, McConnell froze and appeared unable to speak for nearly 30 seconds during his weekly press conference as majority leader. He's also suffered a series of falls, including one that resulted in a concussion and nearly six-week absence. The senator announced in 2024 he'd step down from leadership, and in 2025 that he'd not seek another six-year term in office. After more than four decades, McConnell's time in Congress is set to conclude at the end of this year. Eric McDaniel, NPR News, Washington.
0: Telecasts of the World Cup are drawing record numbers of U.S. viewers for Fox Sports, and NPR's Mondelito Barco reports that 48% are watching Telemundo's Spanish-language coverage.
2: NBC Universal says no matter what language they speak, fans are tuning in to Telemundo's telecast, streaming it on Peacock, and viewing its social media coverage of the Copa Mundial, as it's known in Spanish. Miguel Lorenzo is a senior vice president at Telemundo Deportes.
3: Half of the country of the United States is watching the World Cup in Spanish on Telemundo, but we also know that only 20% of the U.S. population is Hispanic.
2: Last night, as the U.S. men's national soccer team knocked out Bosnia-Herzegovina's team 2-0, Giselle Rojas and her mother Graciela Reyes cheered along with Telemundo's famous announcer Andrés Cantor.
4: Yeah, that's the best part for everybody. Goal!
5: You think it's more fun to watch in Spanish?
4: 1,000,000%. We like the excitement.
2: Mandalit Del Barco, NPR News, Los Angeles.
0: Most U.S. stocks rose today, and the Dow set another record, but more drops for chip stocks and other AI winners kept indexes mixed. The S&P 500 added only a fraction. 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The Supreme Court has declined to intervene after a judge ordered former Fox News reporter Catherine Herridge to be fined $800 a day. It comes after she refused to reveal her source for stories about a Chinese-American scientist who was investigated by the FBI but never charged. The stories relied on leaked items from an FBI probe. Spotify says it has removed more than 500,000 streams that sent a song surging on music charts. As NPR's Bobby Allen reports, the music platform suspects the streams were purchased as part of a prediction market scheme.
6: The song Earrings by Malcolm Todd shot to the top of charts over a 24-hour period on Spotify. Meanwhile, on the prediction market site Kalshi, bettors were placing wagers over what song would be number one, and those who bet on Todd received a payout. But after Spotify looked into the streams, it determined that automated bots, which can be purchased, appear to have contributed to hundreds of thousands of streams. Spotify has deleted the streams and adjusted its rankings. It's the latest instance of suspected market manipulation on fast-growing prediction markets, where people can bet on elections, war, and White House policy. Critics have called for tighter regulation, but the Trump administration has embraced the industry. Bobby Allen, NPR News.
0: Humpback whale sightings near Rio de Janeiro are increasing as their population recovers from commercial whaling. Between June and November, the whales migrate through Brazilian waters. In 1982, the International Whaling Commission issued a pause. According to the Humpback Whale Project, the population has grown from about 2,000 to 35,000 whales in 40 years. 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
9: This is Lake Effect from 89.7 WUWM, Milwaukee's NPR. I'm Audrey Nowakowski. Thanks for joining us today. The average price of a home in Milwaukee County rose about 8% since last year. Even with a stable job, buying a home feels out of reach for many. But why is housing so expensive, and what can be done about it? On today's show, we'll look into systemic housing problems in Milwaukee and shed some light on possible solutions. One emerging solution is the Milwaukee Community Land Trust, which offers homes under $100,000 and a fixed appreciation rate to keep that home affordable in the long run. The organization is new and has just 9 homes in its portfolio. As Lake Effect Sam Woods explains, the model isn't a perfect solution to solve housing affordability, but it is built on decades of nationwide experience, proven to keep individual homes affordable forever, and it reveals truths about why homes are so expensive in the first place.
10: Jeanette Torres was born in Milwaukee and raised around Mitchell Street on the city's south side.
11: I actually remember walking with my grandma up and down Mitchell Street when it was so beautiful and vibrant, and they would have festivals, and, you know, we would go and get materials that she needed because she did a lot of sewing at home and cooking. And
10: so after recently moving back to Milwaukee from California, she wanted to buy a house in the neighborhood she grew up in. She was renting in the neighborhood, and her landlord was looking to sell. She asked to buy the house when he was ready, but it didn't happen.
11: He sold it from under us. So we had 60 days to get out in the winter.
10: What Torres wanted was stability, a home that she could raise her children in and eventually pass on to them. Bonus points, of course, if it was in the Mitchell Street neighborhood. And after a couple years of taking classes, saving, and building credit, she was introduced to the Milwaukee Community Land Trust.
11: And they told us about a house that was available. It wasn't going to be ready right away, but there was potential there. And when I heard the neighborhood it was in, I felt like that was immediately, it was like a fit.
10: The house was perfect for her family, in her desired neighborhood, and crucially, it was affordable. Founded in 2017, the Milwaukee Community Land Trust model centers around a lease agreement between the land trust and the home buyer. The agreement is that the trust retains ownership of the land, while the home buyer retains ownership of the house and improvements. So far, the trust has sold 9 homes under this agreement. As the Milwaukee Community Land Trust Executive Director Lamont Davis says, because you're just buying the home and not the land, the price is far cheaper than most homes on the market.
12: Most of our homes that have sold are somewhere between $60,000 and $90,000 of the 9 homes. So that's affordability, but we also need them to be durable. We need them to have mostly free from defects, free from major repairs in the next 10 years.
10: There are a couple other rules as well. Owners or one of the family members need to be occupants, meaning the home cannot be converted to a rental property. And when the owner wants to sell, they agree to sell the unit back to the land trust at a 1.25% appreciation per year.
12: Other than that, we don't have any onerous rules. We lease the land to the homeowner, but they have the right to quiet enjoyment. We're not there as a landlord to say, hey, we didn't see you cut the grass, and we're not a HOA or any of those kind of things. Once you buy a home, it's your home.
10: Because of the fixed appreciation rate, buyers do, in theory, miss out on some wealth building. According to the Wisconsin Realtors Association, home prices have jumped about 8% in Milwaukee County since last year. This makes homes sold in conjunction with the land

0: The National Weather Service in Milwaukee-Sullivan has issued a severe thunderstorm warning for Ozaukee County in southeastern Wisconsin, northwestern Milwaukee County in southeastern Wisconsin, Sheboygan County in east-central Wisconsin, until 8 p.m. At 7.09 p.m., severe thunderstorms were located along a line extending from Theresa to near Menominee Falls, moving east at 30 miles an hour. Hazard, 60 miles an hour wind gusts. Source, radar indicated. Impact, expect damage to roofs, siding, and trees. Locations impacted include northern Milwaukee, Sheboygan, Menominee Falls, Mequon, Whitefish Bay, Brown Deer, Grafton, Cedarburg, Port Washington, Plymouth, Sheboygan Falls, Fox Point, Soapville, Bayside, Themesville, Howard's Grove, Glendale, Eustburg, Belgium, and Fredonia. Other landmarks included are the following locations: Schlitzohaber Nature Center. 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
1: As difficult as it can feel to buy a home in Milwaukee, where the median home price is around $200,000, Portland is on another level.
2: Like, our median home price is around $570,000 to $580,000, and so it's like, who has $160,000 just laying around for down payment when you're also putting kids through school, maybe paying off your own student debt?
1: Proud Ground was founded in 1999 and currently has 614 homes in its portfolio, both in the Portland area and a few other counties in outer Oregon. Merriweather explains that Proud Ground primarily serves people who make below the area median income. For a variety of factors, this often ends up being black and brown first-generation homebuyers who have historically been legally or financially shut out of the housing market.
2: Income qualified, and then from there we look at just groups who have been underserved. And in Portland, we've had redlining. Redlining was a part of our title records, just all the different things that go into like who can own and who can't own. And so our history here in the West and in Portland is very explicit around who could and who couldn't have ownership. And also there was a lot of eminent domain and other aspects from the government that really pushed black and brown folk out of community. And then after that became like this speculative housing market that really created a lot of gentrification in neighborhoods that were historically black and brown.
1: In economic lingo, the term speculation refers to purchasing an asset with the hope that its value will increase in the near future. In the United States, speculation has historically gone hand in hand with real estate, whether that is purchasing a field in Oklahoma hoping to find oil, or purchasing a townhome in an up-and-coming neighborhood in Oregon. What Merriweather reports from Portland is a speculative market out of control, where housing is primarily a vehicle to generate wealth. Merriweather is under no illusion that affordable housing or community land trust solve everything, but he does see the need for a paradigm shift when it comes to housing. Merriweather's vision is that we get back to basics, where housing is treated as a place to put down roots, not just a speculative asset.
2: Yes, there is this righting of the wrong, but homeownership alone isn't going to do that. We're just likely to be a piece of the puzzle. Our focus is really on ensuring that communities have assets that are taken out of the speculative market so that the whole community can benefit. For us, it happens to be homeownership. When folks are not stressed about rent going up, when kids don't have to change schools 3-4 times in a year or 3-4 times in 2 years, there is a lot of research that talks about the positive impacts of those elements as well. And so we are a part of that structure that allows for those things to happen, but we also need some help to allow for those things to happen to their fullest potential.
1: Here in Milwaukee, the Milwaukee Community Land Trust Executive Director Lamont Davis sees the West Coast as a cautionary tale for what's coming to Milwaukee and a call to action to ensure affordability now and stability for the future.
3: in Milwaukee, real estate is relatively cheap. When they hear about the price points that we're selling units at, $60,000 to $90,000, they can't believe that. They're like, someone needs help to buy a home at $60,000 or $90,000. But we have to intervene before affordability leaves us. And we're like the West Coast, where you're trying to buy a 3-bedroom that's $1 million. You know, who can do that? So I think it's perfect for us to be intervening now, because we don't want this to grow into a bigger monster where no one can afford home ownership.
1: So does this mean that community land trusts solve housing affordability? Not entirely. For one, help is needed. Here in Milwaukee, our local land trust relies on partnerships with other organizations for funding, home loans, repairs, home buyer education, and financial planning. The organization also currently relies on donations and public grants to cover the difference of buying a home at market rate and selling it at an affordable rate. This need for partnerships to cover other aspects of the home buying process and the need for capital to buy homes out of the market means that community land trusts are likely not going to upend housing market principles immediately. After 26 years, Proud Ground in Portland has just over 600 homes in its portfolio. And here, since its founding in 2017, the Milwaukee Community Land Trust sold just its 9th home this summer. So progress is seldom instantaneous. And as Dr. Vince Wong notes, housing affordability is a complex issue, and land trusts are just part of the solution, not a silver bullet.
4: Yeah, the short answer is no, right? There is no single housing solution, policy, practice, program being the silver bullet. We are living in the ecosystem of what we all usually call it, the housing spectrum of housing or spectrum of affordable housing. Community land trust is just one type within that spectrum. In a society where the affordability issue has been getting worse, right? One model is not enough.
1: But there is also growing evidence of success for this housing model. In Portland, Meriwether reports that its portfolio of around 600 homes has shown remarkable stability before, during, and after the housing market crash in the late 2000s.
2: Proud Ground hasn't lost a home to foreclosure ever. And so of those 614 homes, we've never lost one. We've had two that went close to, but we bought them out of foreclosure and resold them to another qualified home buyer. So when you talk about, I don't know of too many other quasi-government funded programs that have 100% success rate, but I think across the nation, you see that most community land trusts, like their ability to retain homes and keep them out of foreclosure, probably 95% and above for almost every single CLT. And so, you know, that from a model perspective, just resonates success.
1: Dr. Wong notes that community land trusts in the United States achieve their goal of attaining affordability in perpetuity. His census of over 300 land trusts nationwide found evidence that not only is the initial home buyer of a community land trust home buying at an affordable rate, but future buyers of that home also enjoy affordability.
4: We also look at the subsequent sales over time for future home buyers, and we check the affordability pretty much kept the same level for the same households with income levels. So that gives us another confidence saying this perpetual affordability is retained in the model for the future generation of buyers.
1: Locally, Lamont Davis sees evidence of success in the fact that people who make as low as 30% of the average median income in Milwaukee can still achieve stability through home ownership.
3: We're serving very low to moderate income households that sometimes people write off and say these households should not even be into home ownership. They won't be able to make it as homeowners. And we've proven that we can serve people as low as 30% AMI, which is right on the cusp of being homeless when you look at the definition of that. We're talking about people who normally would probably be in renting situations, or they would be buying something that may not be up to standard. So I think that's the biggest evidence of success that we've been able to see.
1: The vision, in a word, is stability.
3: at the end of the day, we're not just developing housing. We're developing stability. We're developing community. We're building a future where families can stay rooted, pass something on, and feel secure in their tenure. Our model works because we really focus on people. Not speculating. We're not trying to be the market-based solution. We're trying to be the solution for people like Jeanette.
1: And on Milwaukee Southside, we return to Jeanette Torres. We met her at the beginning of this story as she remembered walking down Mitchell Street as a child. She moved to California for a bit, finding she was priced out of a home there, moving back to Milwaukee, only to be kicked out of her rental unit by a landlord looking to cash in quickly on rising home prices here. Now, her and her family have a place that is theirs. She knows where her kids will go to school. She knows who her neighbors are. She knows who she can go to borrow a lawnmower and who can help pick up trash when the snow thaws in the spring. She has stability. She has roots. She has a home in Milwaukee.
5: I just wanted to say that I am grateful for the Milwaukee Community Land Trust because they not only gave us keys, but they gave us hope and stability. And a future that we can build on with our children. If you're out there and you feel like you can't own, like, don't give up. It's not impossible. There are people and programs like MCLT out there here in the city that are willing to help and put in that work with us. That's all.
6: That piece was produced by Lake Effect Sam Woods.

0: When it comes to housing challenges in Milwaukee, a lot of it comes down to cost. People may want to buy, but just can't afford to. Now, we'll examine community organizations that are creating their own paths to home ownership and hearing from Milwaukeeans who've been waiting their whole lives for a home of their own. WUWM's Jimmy Gutierrez has the story.
1: To kick off 2026, Melody McCurtis and the Metcalf Park Community Bridges team in Milwaukee had a surprise to share with Shirley Dunn.
2: You know, that house you've been, like, checking on for us, making sure ain't no dumping happening and all that on 33rd?
3: I'm here to tell you the house is yours.
2: Oh, my God, Lord,
1: bingo, bingo. And that is Shirley, longtime Metcalf Park resident and longtime renter. She had just won the neighborhood's lease-to-own lottery.
2: This house will be completely yours in 15 years.
1: The Reclaim and Restore initiative works like this. 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They rehab and remodel it from the studs with local contractors. And they keep it all incredibly affordable.
2: The house is $105,000. I'm around it. It's $901 a month. $901.
1: Last week, she and her family walked through the house together, and you could not wipe the smiles off their faces.
4: No, that's the den.
1: Going room to room, planning their future.
4: This the living room.
5: Right.
1: Tyrone Dunn is Shirley's husband. Both are lifelong renters.
5: I've been around here ever since I've been 19. My mother stayed in the house for 33 years on 33rd between Center and Hatley. So I know how it is when you renting, and you just not getting nowhere. Yeah. You know what I'm saying? So it feels good, you know, and it's a blessing.
1: In Metcalf Park, less than 30% of the homes are owner-occupied. Rent averages around $1,300 in the neighborhood. So trying to save for a down payment and then a mortgage, you'd be better off winning the lottery.
2: If Shirley was staying in that home for 20 years, if we add up how much rent is going into that home, like, you have the ability to own. Let's reclaim these homes. Let's reclaim our neighborhood. Let's really invest in the people that make it what it is.
1: One of the reasons why programs like Reclaim and Restore are needed is because it's not easy to reclaim neighborhoods.
6: You know, we often talk about supply and demand, and don't get me wrong, there is a lack of supply and there's a lack of buying power from tenants. But there's also a power imbalance that's intertwined with those issues.
1: This is Kevin Solomon from Common Ground in Milwaukee. He's been working for years with tenants fighting the imbalance. He says corporate landlords are a big part of the problem.
6: Landlords are organized, have a trade association, have a super PAC, have a hired lobbyist, have agenda items in Madison that they lobby.
1: In 2016, renters in Milwaukee numbered around 42%. That number today is over 60%, almost 20% increase in a decade. And we have more out-of-state landlords than ever before, which equals less housing stock for residents, which is also less affordable.
6: It's hard to compete against these big corporate landlords because they have money, resources, attorneys, and can quickly jump on and gobble up the market. You know, new properties come up, boom, they're purchased.
1: Metcalf Park is working hard just to buy one at a time. Competing with that speed and scale just is impossible. But it doesn't stop them from trying.
5: I'm a DJ, so, you know.
1: Back on North 33rd Street, Tyrone and Shirley Dunn are standing in a back bedroom of their new home. Planning.
4: Woman cave. I'm gonna have a woman cave. My computer. I run bingo games. Hey, we're gonna be playing bingo.
5: I'm a shopaholic. So one bedroom gonna be with all my clothes in it. So
1: Metcalf's Reclaim and Restore shows a different path to home ownership. One that's affordable, keeps people in the neighborhoods they've long lived in, even if it takes winning a lottery to make it happen.
4: If they need a place to stay, hey, they can always come here.
1: How do you feel about this view from your porch?
4: Oh, my God. Neighbor, hey, neighbors. I love it.
1: For WUWM, Milwaukee's NPR, I'm Jimmy Gutierrez.
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0: I'm Jeremy Hobson, and it's no secret that America's 250th birthday has been politicized. Many states refused to send delegations to the Great American State Fair in Washington. President Trump turned a speech on the National Mall into a campaign-style rally. But still, 250 years is an important milestone for one of the world's oldest democracies. So what does America's 250th birthday mean to you? That's next time on The Middle.
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3: 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I'm Audrey Nowakowski. It's no secret that in Milwaukee, out-of-state investors have been buying up housing inventory to turn into rentals. That means less housing stock for people who want to become homeowners. One nonprofit is trying to counter that trend and get more Milwaukeeans owning their homes in the city. WUWM's Mayan Silver has this report on Axe Housing.
4: Yvette Richardson does not play when she's explaining housing basics.
5: Listen, I'm gonna start calling on y'all. Why is credit important?
4: She and Alex McCune are in a lofty, high-ceilinged event space just west of Marquette University. These two ACTS homebuyer coaches are walking 11 people through the myths of homeownership, tips on how to achieve it, and importantly, how to get finances in order.
5: Why is credit important? A better life. I know that's right.
4: Going through these two nights of homeowner education makes participants eligible for down payment assistance and certain loans. It then tees them up to work with an ACTS homebuyer coach, who will continue guiding them through the sometimes complex process. 25-year-old Bernardo Nieto Ramirez is sitting in the front row, and he's just the kind of guy ACTS is looking for.
6: I guess I've rented for long enough now, and I think we want to move forward with purchasing a house now.
4: ACTS has been around for a long time. Ramirez watched his parents buy their first house through the nonprofit when he was 11 years old.
6: The requirement was that we were supposed to live there for the first 5 years, and then from there they purchased, I think the seventh year, they purchased another home. And that's currently where they reside right now.
4: They fixed up their first home, a duplex, and started renting it out. Now, they live in Lindsay Heights. Ramirez has the basics of homeownership down, but he wants to fill in the gaps. He's curious about loan applications, getting good terms. That's exactly where ACTS homebuyer coaching can step in, says Jordan Villegas. He's a manager with ACTS coaching program.
7: I always recommend your first step to be meeting with a coach, because that coach will help you understand what your barriers are, what's in front of you, and break down your action steps into smaller bite-sized pieces.
4: That could be looking at preferred lenders, making sure people understand their loan estimates. All of these services are part of ACT's comprehensive approach to making homeownership more accessible. It has a lending arm, unsurprisingly called ACTS Lending. It helps folks that may be just outside of being pre-approved for a loan with a traditional lender. The organization has realtors and lending and home rehabbing coaches. Then there's ACTS Homes, which buys up properties that investors would typically buy. That allows ACTS to create more housing inventory to sell to people working through their program to buy a home. Here's Villegas.
7: The majority of our folks have been either Black or Latino, some of the underserved populations of Milwaukee, but our doors are open to everybody.
4: Most people who use ACTS services are first-time homebuyers who earn 50 to 80% of the area's median income. We're talking $50,000 to $80,000 a year for a family of three. They're the missing middle, says Chad Venn. He's director of the Real Estate Certificate Program at UW-Milwaukee's Lubar College of Business. He says it's a really important but tough population to serve.
8: Because that at that price point, at those area median incomes, it's really hard for home builders and apartment developers to make projects work right now with all of the headwinds of the high interest rates, the high cost of labor, the high cost of building, that they're really not able to service that AMI population without some sort of like government assistance or tax credits or some affordability component.
4: According to a 2022 Wisconsin Policy Forum report, Milwaukee has a 28.9% homeownership rate among Black and Hispanic households. It's the lowest combined rate among the 11 peer cities Milwaukee was included with. ACT's comprehensive approach reduces those barriers to homeownership. They coach families on how to raise their credit scores, pay off debt, and create budgets. They can help people apply for grants through the city, county, federal, and other sources to get up to $10,000 of down payment assistance. And ACT's lending can provide loans of up to $200,000 without requiring a minimum credit score. ACT's is funded primarily by philanthropy, in addition to grants and some city and federal support. In addition to helping home buyers, ACT's also works with home sellers, people like Chad Venn.
8: My family and I reached out to ACT's Housing a few years ago when my grandmother had passed away. And my grandmother, she lived on the south side of Milwaukee in the same house for 70 years. And that house was part of, you know, where my father grew up and my aunts and uncles grew up. And when she had passed away, my family felt it was pretty important that we wanted to pass down some of that legacy. And so, you know, my mom and dad and my uncles were inclined to try to find somebody that wanted to live in that house similar to what they did.
4: Houses in Venn's grandmother's neighborhood were being snapped up by investors who were turning them into rental properties. His family didn't want that. So Venn contacted ACTS and negotiated for the nonprofit to buy the house at a lower rate than if it was an open market transaction.
8: They worked on doing some subtle improvements to the building, and then they ended up selling to one of their ACTS home buying clients that had kind of gone through the education process.
4: Over the past three decades, ACTS has helped more than 4,000 individuals and families buy homes. People generally stay in their homes, and a smaller percentage eventually sell. Very few have foreclosed. The median current ACTS homeowner, who purchased before 2023, has earned more than $72,000 in total equity. That's as they pay monthly housing costs that ACTS says, on average, are two-thirds of what they'd be shelling out to rent an equivalent home. ACTS' impact has increased steadily over the decades. About a third of their home buyers purchased their homes in the 2020s. But still, they can't help every would-be homebuyer in need of support. Dietra Kemp, VP of Impact at ACTS, says they're limited by capacity, both in terms of staffing and in terms of housing on the market.
9: Internal capacity, for sure. But also it's, you know, we can only create so much capacity within the market. We've already lost thousands of units, and we're only capable of clawing back 100 a year. So there's work to be done, for sure. There's a lot of work to be done.
4: In the meantime, it's wise to keep focusing on education and homebuyer coaching, says Venn.
8: To me, the most powerful thing that I feel that they're doing is that education piece. I mean, housing is very complicated. It's not as simple as, you know, I want to go buy a house. It's part of it is making sure that you're in a financial position to be able to do it and that you understand all the implications that come with it.
4: Back in the near west side, Bernardo Nieto Ramirez has completed his homebuyer education course, and Alex McCune is handing out graduation certificates.
10: Bernardo Nieto Ramirez, yeah, come up here.
4: Nieto Ramirez grabs the certificate, returns to his seat.
10: He's going to be the one, I can tell. He's going to be the one. Ready to roll. Congratulations.
4: Hopefully, on the path to follow in his parents' footsteps and buy his first home. Mayan Silver, 89.7 WUWM, Milwaukee's NPR.
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0: And funding that helped to keep childcare centers operating in Wisconsin for the past 6 years has run out. 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

0: 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I'm Audrey Nowakowski. A local program is working to make housing more attainable and affordable for early educators. For teachers or child care providers, the salary can range from $35,000 a year up to about $70,000. Now, I don't have to get into any statistics for anyone to recognize that the current inflated housing market makes owning a home extremely difficult for early educators. That's why the Community Development Alliance created the Early Childhood Education Homes Program. They build homes on vacant city lots that cost about $105,000. The goal is to not only improve housing security, but also improve retention and recruitment of Milwaukee teachers and early educators. To learn more about the program, I'm joined now by Teague Whaley-Smith, the Chief Alliance Executive of the Community Development Alliance. He starts by sharing the obstacles teachers can face to owning a home.
1: I think everybody sees the dramatic effect that housing costs have had across the country, and particularly in great communities here like Milwaukee. And when that happens, when you have a shortage of housing and you have increased demand, the price goes up and prices have skyrocketed, particularly in the area of rent. We've seen rent, almost go up, 30, 40%, sometimes year by year. So that has a big impact on lower wage earners. And we know that there are so many passionate teachers and early childhood educators that love their careers and want to be working with kids their entire lives. And then all of a sudden their budget changes because they're spending two or three times more on housing, and they have to make really painful decisions. Do they want to continue in the career that they love and that they've chose, or do they want to be able to house their family? And nobody should have to make that choice.
0: Right. And the Wisconsin Policy Forum reported that there was almost 10% of teachers that dropped out of the profession entirely. And financial stability is one of the reasons, among the many other stressors that teachers face. So when we're talking about how do we weigh rent, mortgage, and the salary of these professionals, what is the average salary of a teacher in Milwaukee compared to the cost of affording a mortgage?
1: So there's a wide variety of that term teacher. I grew up in a in-home early childhood education facility. My father was what many would call a daycare provider. And salaries for people that are doing this independently in their own homes, or those people that are working and, in that classroom with 0 to 3 month olds, wages can be, as low as $14, $15 an hour for some of those folks. You multiply that by 2,000 hours a year and you get to, a salary that's around $30,000. Of course, it can go up from there depending on your experience and what school system you're in, et cetera. But the general principle is that we don't want families spending more than a third of their income on housing, because if they do, they can't afford other quality of life amenities or necessities, including food and clothing and all of those other type of things that people need to spend money on. So if you're at $30,000 a year, what you can afford is about a $100,000 home. And there are very few $100,000 homes on the market in Milwaukee.
0: In livable shape.
1: That's right. The ones that you find actually require $100,000 or $200,000 of repair. So our goal was to really get to that price point, and we were able to hit a price point of about $105,000 for each of these homes, so that you have people that are moving from paying $1,200, $1,300 a month in rent into a home of about $900 a month for mortgage and interest.
0: Yeah, let's get into this program you're talking about and how you kind of came to third of the income category for helping you guys price out this program. So it is the Early Childhood Education Homes Program, and it's aiming to help tackle the problem of housing security for educators of all levels. Before we get into some of the specifics, can you share how it first started, and was it modeled after an existing program, either other places in the U.S. or something you wanted to try here in Milwaukee?
1: So post-COVID, there were several working teams working on different elements of quality of life in Milwaukee, whether it's food security or otherwise. And there's a group working on early child education that noticed that teachers weren't coming back into the classroom after COVID. And if early childhood education teachers were not able to get to the classroom, then that means that we as parents could not get into work because we don't have a place to send our kids. So this is a problem bigger than just the teachers. It's a societal problem that requires societal answers. Initially, the group that was working on this included Next Door Foundation, COA, Malika, UCC, Rooted and Rising. and they wanted to work on secure housing. And initially, they only thought rental was possible. And we said, we actually think that if we're serious about long-term stability, we need to focus on home ownership. Rents in Wisconsin, if they just increased by inflation, you know, since the, you know, the 1950s and 60s, we'd only have about $800 a month in rent. Of course, rents are now averaging $1,200, $1,300 a month. Your mortgage payment stays the same. And so we wanted a home ownership solution. So we partnered with those groups. We partnered with LISC, the Local Initiative Support Corporation. We were able to receive a $5 million grant from the Evers administration for innovation and Department of Workforce Development. Housing is a workforce problem, and it is a workforce solution. So that's how this idea first came about.
0: Now, when it comes to finding properties, is it a mix of finding ones that can be rehabbed? Are you building from scratch? How are you acquiring the houses that will be used for this program?
1: So any time you want to scale something up, you need to have systems. And the problem with rehab is that every rehab is different. Sometimes you need to replace the flooring. Sometimes it's the ceiling. Sometimes it's the roof. Sometimes it's the basement. And we need to preserve as many homes as possible. But it's hard to bring that to scale. However, if you're building new construction housing, you can bring that to scale by building several of the same model of housing that brings costs down for everybody. And we have an incredible opportunity here in Milwaukee that we have 3,000 vacant lots, all of which at one point had a homeowner in a neighborhood. And in the 1960s, those homes got transferred over to one landlord, and then there was a second generation and a fourth generation, and then we're like a seventh generation landlord, each one of them depleting the property of rent and not making an investment, to the point where those eighth, ninth generation landlords, their entire strategy is to buy it with cash, not provide insurance, not pay the taxes, wait for it to be tax foreclosed, and then it's inhabitable and needs to be demolished by the city. And we can repopulate these neighborhoods and bring people back to the neighborhoods that they may have grown up in by building new construction housing on those vacant lots.
0: So when it comes to all that coordination it takes to acquire the lots and then also, more importantly, build, what kind of partnerships do you have with the city or other businesses or organizations to make these houses?
1: Housing is at the core of all of our quality of life. Data shows that it impacts education, safety in neighborhoods, employment rates, and overall health. The way you get to that goal of healthy housing is through collective impact. So at the Community Development Alliance, we bring partners together. We don't swing the hammers. We don't provide the direct assistance, but we're sort of quarterback or coach in this example, bringing in all of the teammates necessary to get the projects across the finish line. So that involves funders and philanthropy, and we've had great philanthropy on these efforts, including not only LISC itself and Department of Workforce Development, Wells Fargo, Northwestern Mutual, Zilber Family Foundation, Greater Milwaukee Foundation. All these partners come together to fund the project. But then you need neighborhood organizations to give direction on what type of housing they want in the neighborhoods. And so we have a resident advisory council, and we set up a project team with neighbors that we're building in so that they have input on what homes look like, you know, the deed restrictions that are put on them. They help draft those things. And then you bring in the builders. And so we're very fortunate to have Habitat for Humanity has partnered with Envision Growth and OB and Mabuzer to build homes. Via CDC is building homes. MCC is building homes. And it's just been an incredible partnership of so many partners to come together. And then, of course, educators need to know about the homes. So we've had partnerships with brokers like Don and Colbert that were featured in a recent article, and the early childhood centers themselves to be able to come to the holiday parties to talk about it, to come to the teacher retreats to talk about it. So it really does take a village to build a house.
0: Absolutely. Now, you mentioned these houses are sold for about $105,000. What's the average cost to get these homes up and ready to sell?
1: Yeah, so when my grandfather first built his home in the 1950s, it cost about $12,000 to build a single-family home, and the average annual salary is about $6,000. So in our country's history, we've figured out how to build a home for 2 years of the average salary for a lot of Americans, but unfortunately, Americans look like me, white Americans, white families, and built intergenerational wealth. If we had just seen inflation in those costs, similar to we talked about rents, a new home would only cost $100,000 to build, and you wouldn't have this gap. But that's not what has happened in the construction industry. The construction industry has lost the ability to build entry-level homes. They're focused on these very large McMansions, and it doesn't make business sense for somebody to build an entry-level home from beginning to end without massive federal intervention. And so one of the things that we are piloting here is to really illustrate, when you do have government intervention, what you can do. And so it can cost anywhere between $250,000 to $300,000 to build these homes. It's a really big gap. But you have to understand that a home lasts for 100, 200 years. So it's really 20 families that you're serving over time rather than one. But what's really important is that, you know, I can't afford my grandfather's home. My kids can't afford my grandfather's home. We had this massive federal subsidy in the 1950s and 60s that went to wealth generation for one generation. And then the kids and the grandkids were left on their own, and we've seen that. And so we have a process called Forever Affordable that allows the first family to build equity in the home, but also ensures that that home is sold as an affordable price for future generations.
0: I'm just going to take a moment to reintroduce you. I'm Lake Effect's Audrey Nowakowski, speaking with Teague Whaley-Smith of the Community Development Alliance Early Childhood Education Homes Program. So we're talking about the homes and the need that they're filling, but for someone who's a teacher or early educator out there, how do they qualify? How do they learn about the program, and what are the steps to then get them approved?
1: So we've tried to make the process as simple as possible, but also achievable, so that people aren't given false hope. And so the way that the process works is that any educator can go to housingplan.org/ECE, and there is an application process there. And the basic requirement is that you go through home buyer counseling, because we want to make sure people know what they're getting into. And you have to have a pre-approval letter for about $95,000 to $100,000. Most families get down payment assistance, and that gets taken away from the mortgage that you need. And so that's really all that they need to do, in addition to being an early childhood educator. So the money that we raised is for third grade teachers and below. Mm-hmm. So you have to be actively working for an early childhood education that include public schools, charter schools, independent practitioners that have a home child center. So that's what you need to qualify, but then you also need to go through home buyer counseling and get that pre-approval letter from a lender.
0: With this program, the Community Development Alliance sold its first early childhood education home in October of 2024. How many teachers has this program helped so far? Where are you at now?
1: We're about halfway through. So there are about 20 educators that are in homes right now, and we have another 20 that are hitting the market right now. And there are homes available. We actively want as many educators to take advantage of this opportunity as possible.
0: What kind of feedback have you heard from the teachers you've housed so far?
1: You know, it's really been incredible to meet the families that have gotten into these homes and what it has done for them. We have people that have moved from major housing insecurity into a stable homeownership opportunity going forward. And it's less about, you know, what they say, and it's more about the smile on their face. I mean, you can tell when somebody is stressed out about anything, but you can particularly tell when somebody's stressed out about housing. I don't have the patience and tenacity to be in a classroom with 20 kids, and the people that do are really, really special individuals, and we need to make their job as easy as possible. And so if we can take out the stress of housing insecurity, that's what we should all be doing.
0: It's a major, major factor. You mentioned it'll be about 40 houses total. What kind of growth do you hope to achieve beyond that? Are there plans for more?
1: So our ability to continue this program requires, you know, major financial resources over multiple generations to do this. And so I think we've illustrated and proven the concept, and now we need the federal government, state government, and other larger government to really step in. The city and the county can't do this by themselves. And so housing has always been a public good. We've known it's been a public good. Again, I mentioned my grandfather. He received major assistance through loan guarantees and the infrastructure that was built to build his home. And we need that same kind of investment. If you look at the federal budget, there's about $200 billion each year spent on housing, and less than 1% is spent on home ownership for the average American. And so we really need to live our values, and if we believe in the American dream, We have to have people step up and say, you know what, this project works. This is a good public investment to go forward. Our goal is to be building 100 homes per year throughout the city. Not all of them will be for educators, but we always hope that a portion of them will be available for educators and other really critical workforce in our communities.
0: Right, because with 3,000 vacant lots, the possibilities are there, but would you say the main limitations would be the funding and how that looks?
1: Yeah, the main limitation is funding. So the primary limitation getting to funding is, do we as Americans, do we as Wisconsinites, do we consider housing to be a public good? And if we're serious about that, we need to move away from rental and back to home ownership strategies. There will always be a role for rental. If you look at successful communities, there's about 30% of people that rent, and we should focus on that. But in some of the communities that we're building in, it's 100% rental. There are blocks in the city of Milwaukee that were built for homeowners and home ownership that now have been 100% turned over to landlords. And they're just extracting capital from our neighborhoods. And so we need to say, enough is enough. You know, these homes are for homeowners, and that can be done through policy change. And you see that throughout the country, of saying that big corporations can't own, you know, single family homes. And it's also going to take a public investment. But just to be very clear, that public investment cannot be done by local government by itself. It's going to require the state and federal government to step in.
0: You know, you're talking about the wider impact of homeownership in communities. And as we're talking specifically about housing for educators, how does it benefit not just them, that this is no longer a major stressor, but their students, wider communities? How is this program making waves and benefiting more than the person who's setting foot in the home?
1: So there's really great data about the link between homeownership and education. If there are families in stable housing, those families and their kids have 30% higher educational outcomes. That's a major number that we should be conscious of for those working in education otherwise. And the reason is that you constantly have kids that are in families who can afford the first month's rent, maybe the security deposit, but then that's it. And so they're there for a month or two, and then they get evicted. And your teachers talk about this six-month cycle in the classroom that kids can't focus and they can't stay at work. There's data that also shows the same is true for people that work and for the teachers that are in there. If they are having housing insecurity and they're on that six-month cycle, how can they possibly focus on the kids in the classroom? And so this

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0: How do you celebrate America's 250th birthday outdoors when a heat wave is broiling several states? On the next Morning Edition from NPR News.
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3: Welcome to The Middle. I'm Jeremy Hobson. We hold these truths to be self-evident, that all men are created equal, that they are endowed by their Creator with certain unalienable rights, that among these are life, liberty, and the pursuit of happiness. Part of the Declaration of Independence signed 250 years ago, which means these United States made it to their semi-quincentennial. But in our current moment, that milestone has been politicized. Celebrations in Washington have turned into Trump rallies, with many states refusing to participate. So our question this hour, what does America's 250th birthday mean to you? We're taking your calls live at 844-4MIDDLE. That's 844-464-3353 or at listentothemiddle.com. Joining us this hour, veteran journalist James Fallows and Martha S. Jones, a professor of history at Johns Hopkins University. Stay right there. The Middle starts right after the news.
4: Live from NPR News in Washington, I'm Ryland Barton. Iran's Joint Military Command is warning that all oil tankers moving through the Strait of Hormuz must use its approved routes or face what it calls a forceful response. It comes after U.S. and Iranian negotiators met separately with mediators who said positive progress has been made to resolve the conflict started by the U.S. and Israel in February. Ship passage through the vital waterway is continuing to rebound, even after Iran attacked two commercial vessels last week that circumvented its routes, but traffic remains far below pre-war levels. Russia launched a massive drone and missile attack on Kyiv, killing at least 21 civilians in the city and injuring many more. It comes after Ukraine launched long-range strikes on Russian oil facilities that have disrupted energy supplies and created long fuel lines in Russia, as NPR's Joanna Kakissis explains.
5: Vladimir Putin has acknowledged these strikes. There are real problems in Russia now because of these strikes. Russia's defense ministry today said, yes, these overnight strikes that we experienced last night were in retaliation for the long-range strikes, and they said that, they suggested that more were to come.
4: NPR's Joanna Kakissis reporting. Louisiana's Republican Attorney General has been indicted on 16 counts, including intimidation. The charges stem from letters she sent to New Orleans city officials. Mel Bridges with member station WWNO explains.
6: A grand jury in Orleans Parish indicted the state's Republican Attorney General, Liz Merle, on 8 counts of malfeasance in office and 8 counts of intimidation. The letters went to 5 Democratic city council members, the mayor, the city attorney, and a retired judge. The dispute began after the state legislature combined the parish's criminal and civil clerk offices. Merle argued the parish's civil court clerk should take over, and she warned

0: WUWM is celebrating 10 years of Bubbler Talk. On the latest episode, I talked ice cream cocktails with reporter Mayan Silver, and she revealed some surprising information.
1: I don't know if I should admit this, but I've never eaten at a supper club.
0: What? 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

0: How do you celebrate America's 250th birthday outdoors when a heat wave is broiling several states? 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
3: Targeted ICE raids in the Milwaukee area. We'll get reaction from the local community and the latest details on the operation. It's Wisconsin Today. I'm Kate Archer-Kent.
4: And I'm Rob Ferret. Also today, funding that helped to keep child care centers operating in Wisconsin for the past 6 years has run out. Child care providers talk about how they're adapting.
5: We will have to increase our tuition.
6: Last time I raised my rates, I did end up losing two families.
3: And hundreds of magicians gather in Harry Houdini's childhood hometown for a once-in-a-generation celebration of his life and legacy.
7: He was a very well-respected magician of his time, and where else to host the convention other than in Appleton, Wisconsin?
4: It's all coming up on Wisconsin Today, starting with the news from NPR.
8: Live from NPR News in Washington, I'm Ryland Barton. The FBI is directing 260 staffers to its investigation of the 2020 election in Georgia's most populous county. A memo obtained by the Associated Press describes it as a priority for the agency, as Melissa Fato from member station WABE reports.
9: Fulton County has been a key part of President Donald Trump's unfounded claims that 2020 presidential election was stolen from him. The memo does not describe details of the investigation. People familiar with the matter who insisted on anonymity to discuss internal decision-making confirmed with the AP it's related to the probe into the 2020 election in Georgia. The FBI field office in Atlanta declined a request for comment. The Bureau raided a Fulton County elections office in January, where hundreds of boxes of elections records and ballots were seized. The county has sued to get its records back, but in May, a judge decided the federal government could keep them. For NPR News, I'm Melissa Fato in Atlanta.
8: The former special counsel who brought federal indictments against President Trump is speaking publicly for the first time. In an interview on MS Now, Jack Smith spoke at length about his concerns for the reputation of President Trump's Department of Justice. NPR's Jacqueline Diaz has more.
10: Jack Smith says he believes the rule of law is under attack, but not dead under the Trump administration. His hour-long sit-down with MS Now's Nicole Wallace was a first for Smith, who did not do live interviews. He resigned from the DOJ before Trump returned to office. Now he's weighing in on criminal investigations into the likes of former FBI Director James Comey, saying cases against Comey, for example, have no merit.
11: The only reasonable explanation is the president has it out for these people, and he has people who are his former personal lawyers who are going to do what he says, regardless of the facts or law.
10: Smith says he believes in the career staff at the DOJ and that they will fight to do the right thing. Jacqueline Diaz, NPR News.
8: The war in Iran has caused a number of products around the globe to increase in price, including fertilizer. As NPR's Joe Hernandez reports, experts say U.S. farmers and not consumers will pay the price.
12: Around one-third of the world's fertilizer shipped by sea passes through the Strait of Hormuz, which became a choke point during the war. For U.S. farmers, that's meant higher fertilizer prices due to an

0: overall shrinkage of the global fertilizer market. But food systems experts say those costs are unlikely to hike prices at the grocery store. Fertilizer is just one part of a farmer's budget, and growers are typically unable to increase crop prices in response to rising operating costs. Some fertilizer prices have come down recently, but experts say it could take weeks or even months before the sector returns to normal. Joe Hernandez, NPR News.
1: U.S. employers pulled back on hiring last month and added only 57,000 jobs, less than half the previous month's total, and assigned companies still have a cautious economic outlook. This is NPR. New Jersey is set to charge companies whose workers are on Medicaid. California's lawmakers are calling on their state to do the same thing next year. It's an idea that other states are considering, as new federal policies mean fewer people have coverage and states have to foot more of the bill when they do. The National Weather Service has issued extreme heat warnings for much of the central and northeastern United States. The dangerous high temperatures are likely to last through the Independence Day weekend. As NPR's Ritu Chatterjee reports, extreme heat is a risk not just to physical health, but also people's mental health.
2: People with pre-existing mental health conditions are the most vulnerable to the mental health impacts of extreme heat. Studies show that as summer temperatures rise, so do number of visits to emergency departments for mental health conditions. Amruta Nori Sarma is an environmental health researcher at Harvard University.
3: We looked at things like mood disorders, anxiety and stress disorders, schizophrenia, self-harm, substance use disorders, and we saw similar increases in the rates of emergency department visits across these different causes.
2: Experts advise people with mental health issues to try and stay in cool places and talk with their doctors about their risks. Ritu Chatterjee, NPR News.
1: Prosecutors say a man who scaled the Empire State Building's antenna with his girlfriend and unfurled a banner about love yesterday told police they wanted to do something special for their engagement. The couple was arraigned on felony reckless endangerment, burglary, and other charges today. Angela Nicolau and Ivan Birkas were the subjects of a 2024 Netflix documentary called Skywalkers, A Love Story. This is NPR News from Washington.
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5: It's Wisconsin Today. I'm Rob Verrett.
6: And I'm Kate Archer-Kent. U.S. Immigration and Customs Enforcement is ramping up arrests in the Milwaukee area, and city leaders say ICE agents are violating local ordinances.
5: The U.S. Department of Homeland Security said in a statement Tuesday that agents had arrested 39 people across Wisconsin in, quote, targeted operations to apprehend people in the U.S. illegally.
6: That number has not been independently verified, but the Wisconsin immigrant rights group Voces de la Frontera has confirmed a surge in reports of ICE arrests, especially in and around Milwaukee.
5: In just a bit, we'll hear from a Milwaukee alder about how the city's Common Council is responding to these developments.
6: But first, we're joined by Christine Newman-Ortiz, founding executive director of Voces de la Frontera. Christine, welcome back.
7: Thank you so much.
6: So, Milwaukee Common Council saying there's this elevated ICE activity in the city. What is your impression of the scope of these targeted operations by ICE?
7: There had been already an uptick. We had seen even before what I would call to definitely describe as a surge, not in the same way that we've seen in Minnesota or in other cities where you have a militarized presence that is profiling and grabbing people, but definitely a surge that is equally terrorizing, cruel, separating families, is violent, and is completely unacceptable. So we have seen so far through the statewide ICE hotline for reporting incidents that, yes, there has been a lot of corroboration that has been, we've also seen a lot of stuff, people in the community documenting the abusive behavior that's happening. So we have, ICE had put out a press release saying 39 to date, and I'm sure this number again continues to occur through the weekends and foreseeable future. I see, so right now we have 32 families, people that we're working through. And it's what's striking is the way they're doing these operations is outside of the home, because these are not criminals. These are immigrant working class families. And they quickly move in, close, you know, with unmarked vehicles, surround a car, you know, in many reported cases have, you know, they're pointing guns at them. And they, you know, have broken windows, taking people out. We have, you know, at least 4 incidents of excessive use of force. And, you know, people have been... you know, also, you know, parents have been taken away in front of their kids, leaving them completely traumatized. And it has been. And then what happens after that is then people are being quickly, and I mean quickly, moved out of Wisconsin to other detention facilities to make legal representation even harder. To date, I think one of the cases that was highlighted was of a Colombian asylum seeker and her 8-year-old son.
8: Yeah.
7: Only today was able to find out, because her attorney wasn't able to find out, but through the congressional office in Spokane, that she was in, still, in some ways, thankfully, at the Dillon Family Detention Center in Texas. Mm. And so it's just one example of the extreme trauma and abuse that's happening, funded with our public dollars.
8: Christine, let's focus on your organization's ICE emergency hotline. What can you tell us about recent call traffic to this line?
7: I know that we have received, and this is maybe, you know, a couple of days ago, you know, like 200 calls. And we have trained, trusted volunteers that staff this line, and these are volunteers who, you know, have been trained. We have a, actually it's multi language, so we actually pay for a service that if someone were to call in and speaks another language, there's an interpreter that can kick in, and it's something where we have seen a need to grow, especially for Spanish and English speakers, to grow this hotline, volunteer staff hotline, to be able to also meet the demand. We saw a little bit of a, you know, situation where, you know, there you call it in and then they call you back. Mm-hmm. But regardless, we're still able to kind of, you know, follow up. But we do want things in terms of good protocol to centralize through that, because it's a way of not of being more organized and making sure, like, we're not we're able to track what's happening and the families that are being affected. So it's always good, even if, like, there's a response, kind of an immediate response in terms of verifiers, that everything does get centralized through that hotline.
8: In our final moments together, I want to just focus one more time on the 39 people that the Department of Homeland Security said had been detained around Wisconsin, that they were, quote, had criminal histories, including sexual assault, DUIs, police obstruction, domestic abuse, and other crimes. What does VOSIS know so far about the people who have been arrested?
7: That's not true. You know, we haven't, but, you know, we are still on an ongoing basis. And we're working very closely with SILC, based out of the Madison area, a nonprofit legal assistance organization, to, like, screen and try to help people. Obviously, many families, you know, themselves, it's very key to try to get legal representation. You know, the overwhelming, I mean, I have, you know, the overwhelming, the basically everything I've seen so far is people who are going through, you know, we're going through the asylum process. For example, in the case of the woman I just mentioned earlier, who just located today, you know, like, she had a pending, she was going through the asylum process and had an upcoming court date in next year, yet ICE is claiming that her court appointment was moved up and she was a no-show, which would make you arrestable. But a lot of the people, you know, in some cases, someone may not have continued. So we're seeing people who are in the legal process, have no criminal record. And so there might be an immigration infraction, but the overwhelming, you know, that I've seen, have no criminal record.
8: Christine, thank you for joining us.
7: Thank you.
8: Christine Newman-Ortiz is founding executive director of Voces de la Frontera. Now to hear a perspective from the Milwaukee Common Council, we're joined by Alderwoman Marina Dumitriavich of Milwaukee's 14th District. Marina, welcome.
9: Thank you. Good morning.
8: What can you tell us about this sudden ramp up of ICE activity in your city in recent days?
9: Oh, it's been absolutely terrifying. If you're going through the streets of the south side of Milwaukee right now, life looks a lot different. People are staying home. They're not going to medical appointments. They're not going to businesses. And people are really scared. And I don't think that's making our city any safer.
8: In April, the Common Council passed this ordinance that prohibits law enforcement, including federal agents, from wearing face coverings when interacting with the public. There's the Milwaukee County ordinance banning ICE agents from using city property as staging areas. Are these local ordinances being violated by ICE?
9: I am beyond disappointed that law enforcement itself is not following the laws and the rules that are on the books. Milwaukee Common Council united with the support of the mayor to have one of the boldest, strongest ICE out packages in the country, because unfortunately we thought this day might come, and we want our rules to be respected. It's what we expect. Our Milwaukee Police Department does not mask up, and I see no reason to have faces covered when it's 105 degrees out there.
8: Can the Common Council make federal agents comply with local laws? What recourse do you have?
9: Sure, I'm sorry. The Common Council is policymakers. We are not enforcers. That's the police department or the Office of City Attorney. And we have asked them to enforce the laws on the books.
8: What have they said in return?
9: ICE said, I heard this just through the media, that they were not going to respect that. So we're now exploring our options from here. But they cannot use city property to stage. And I just don't know why any law enforcement officer should be unidentifiable. That is scary. It's unacceptable. I don't think that people want it anywhere in their city or around the country. And, you know, rather than looking at us and our policies that we passed, I think we should draw our attention to why those agents, federal agents, are choosing to mask up. What are they getting out of that by being unidentifiable?
8: Marina, the New York Times has just obtained documents that say federal immigration officials have detained more than 10,000 people in the last 5 days, amounting to a nationwide surge. What if this volume of arrests is the new normal by ICE? How could it impact your city?
9: We won't let that be the new normal. We must continue to organize. Voces de la Frontera, like I said, who was just on, has an amazing network. We will continue to fight to keep our families together. Our city is founded on the backs of hardworking immigrant families. For a child to see their mother or father torn away from them, that is not the new normal. That is not the America that we want. I know we're getting close to 4th of July. I want to celebrate an America that helps all families, all diversity. So we must stand up to it. We must push to keep families together. And I think that's a really important part of our history and needs to be a part of our future.
8: What do you want to see from local state officials to protect people living in Wisconsin from these actions?
9: Well, I just don't want anyone to give up or become complacent. It's easy in these times to become a bit hopeless. But we do have the energy. There was hundreds of people in the city of Milwaukee last night rallying in support of our families and our neighbors. These are our neighbors. People that we work and go to school with, people that produce a huge economic impact. And we must continue to keep people together and keep our city strong and safe. It's not safe when people don't feel comfortable going out of their house or calling the police or going to work or the hospital. So this is not creating any safer of an America for anyone.
8: Marina, thank you for joining us.
9: Thank you.
8: Marina Dumitriavich is alderwoman for Milwaukee's 14th district. She talked with us about the recent surge in ICE activity in Milwaukee since last weekend. Earlier, we heard from Christine Newman-Ortiz, founding executive director of Voces de la Frontera.

0: 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Funding that helped to keep child care centers operating in Wisconsin for the past 6 years has run out. Child care providers talk about how they're adapting.
1: We will have to increase our tuition.
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0: That's ahead on WPR News.
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6: It's Wisconsin Today. I'm Kate Archer-Kent.
0: And I'm Rob Farad. A small school district about 30 miles north of Green Bay is the focus of a sprawling legal case alleging the mishandling of sexual misconduct by school staff in Wisconsin.
6: Accusers in the case say Oconto Falls officials had deliberate indifference to the abuse for decades. Corrine Hess has more.
7: Throughout high school, Amanda Waska says she and David Heisel would go on long drives across Oconto County. Heisel would stroke Waska's hand, talk about his family's wealth, and promise to protect her once they were together. But they were not teenage sweethearts. Waska was a 15-year-old student at Oconto Falls High School. Heisel was her teacher. Waska now understands all of that was grooming, and she says it led up to a sexual assault her junior year.
8: It's hard to talk about. It's hard. I don't know that I've fully processed that yet.
7: Waska rocks back and forth and pats her left arm while describing the assault she says happened in 2012 during a student competition in Wisconsin Dells.
8: I know what has happened, and he did not stop.
7: Waska says Heisel followed her into a stairwell at the competition hotel where he partially undressed and forcibly kissed and fondled her. In March, Waska and two other former students filed a federal civil complaint against the Oconto Falls School District, alleging the school district was deliberately indifferent to sexual misconduct for more than 35 years. The complaint has grown to seven plaintiffs with 19 sworn affidavits supporting their allegations. Heisel is one of a dozen staff members accused in the suit. The complaint says the students took decades to come forward because they were too young to realize the alleged conduct was predatory and criminal. That was the case for Waska.
9: From what I've experienced and what I've reflected on, I don't think that victims can come forward until they're safe enough to do so.
7: WPR reached out to attorneys, school officials, and members of law enforcement related to the case. None responded for comment. Chicago attorney Cass Casper is representing the plaintiffs.
10: I've never seen facts like this case ever in my practice.
7: Along with allegations from Waska, the complaint says another teacher was aware the assistant volleyball coach was sharing a bed with a student. A student was sexually assaulted by a basketball coach. Two fellow coaches knew and privately told him to stop, but did not report it. A student reported a classmate's sexual assault to a principal and athletic director and was told the school couldn't do anything about it.
10: The sheer scope of the suit and the number of witnesses who have come forward, in my opinion, reflects a severe problem in how these situations are being responded to, and we hope to rectify it through this suit.
7: Brianne Caravu joined the lawsuit on behalf of her teenage daughter, who she says has been harassed and inappropriately touched by teachers since middle school.
11: They silenced the kids. They silenced teachers. They basically made it almost impossible for anybody to come forward.
7: The attorney representing the school district has filed a motion to dismiss the case, arguing the district is not liable for a, quote, bad actor's conduct. But under state law, all school employees are mandated reporters who are legally required to report suspected child abuse or neglect, including sexual abuse. Tanya Jersey was a special education teacher in the school district for 11 years before resigning in 2015. She says she tried to report sexual harassment of female teachers to the school board, but the perpetrator was promoted.
12: Not only did they not do something about it, they defended the ones doing the damage.
7: Jersey also went to high school in Oconto Falls. Two of her friends are named in the lawsuit as alleged sexual assault victims of former basketball coaches.
12: When you're that young and unassuming and inexperienced, for an adult male to take advantage of that is one of the cruelest things that could ever be done.
7: Watzka confronted Heisel last year in a text message. He surrendered his teaching license after the federal case was filed, but has never been criminally charged. Neither Heisel nor his attorney have responded to multiple requests for comment. Watzka continues to pursue a criminal case against him. Corrine Hess, Wisconsin Public Radio.
6: This is WPR News.
0: Funding that's been supporting child care centers in Wisconsin since the height of the COVID-19 pandemic expired yesterday.
6: The state's Child Care Counts program distributed federal dollars directly to providers to keep them afloat. In 2025, that program was extended for 1 year by the state through bridge payments funded through interest earned on federal pandemic funding.
0: The end of that funding could cause about a quarter of Wisconsin providers to either close or significantly reduce their services, according to a report from the Wisconsin Early Childhood Association.
6: Others will likely have to increase their rates. A survey released by the Department of Children and Families last week found that the cost of childcare in Wisconsin is already rising much faster than the rate of inflation.
0: Two Wisconsin childcare providers are here to talk about what they'll need to do to adapt to the end of Child Care Counts funding. Heather Murray is owner and operator of Art House Preschool in Wanakee. She's organizing Wisconsin's first child care gubernatorial forum this month. And Jen Bilderbeck is administrative director for Big Oak Child Care Center in Madison and vice president of the Wisconsin Child Care Administrators Association. Jen, thanks for joining us.
13: Thank you for having me.
0: And Heather, thanks for being with us.
13: Thanks for having me.
0: Heather, these payments are ending. I understand you received your last Child Care Counts bridge payment for July. Now that you're not going to receive any more of this particular funding from the state or federal government, what will you need to do to adapt?
13: Well, I will be raising my tuition starting in August again. I've raised it 16% since 2022, and it'll go up another 3% in August.
0: And are you concerned, Heather, that raising your rates could price out some of the families you're currently caring for?
13: It's always a concern for me. Last time I raised my rates, I did end up losing two families.
0: Mm-hmm. And Jen, what's the situation like for you? What does the end of this funding mean at Big Oak?
14: We are in a very similar situation as Heather is. Like Heather stated, we will have to increase our tuition, and we usually do annually anyways under general circumstances with general increases to costs of our general expenses. But I think this year we will also have to look at an increase due to the lack of the bridge payments for our next fiscal year. We also are looking at different ways of and trying to be creative and potentially looking at, do we need to decrease staff hours? Are we going to look at options of less of raises, maybe freeze wages? There's a lot of different things that we're looking at and bringing to the table, but we have not made a decision on those things yet. But we know that they're there, and we know that we have to do something.
0: Heather, what is driving the costs for your childcare agency and others? What is it that's making this such a crunch?
13: Every center is different, but for my center, it's staff. I'm paying $18.50 an hour, and right now we're just barely cutting even. And if you want people who are educated to be with your kids, you're going to have to pay them a livable wage.
0: And Jen, are you seeing the same thing?
1: Yes, absolutely. Here in Madison, we are seeing the exact same thing. Our wages are anywhere from $20 to $25 an hour. And in order for us to maintain high quality staff that are trained and have their credentials, we do have to pay more. We also have to compete with other providers and competing with the school district for our 4K teachers too.
0: Heather, this whole child care counts funding started as a COVID era program, seen as kind of an emergency for I think obvious reasons. It's continued. The state picked it up for a while. How much of a difference did that funding make for you?
13: I always tell people for 10 years, I ran this business without that. And then when the counts money started, I realized I could actually run the business without having to worry about the financial aspects of it. And childcare counts also has proven to work and help all centers keep their doors open.
0: Jen, you are not just working with Big Oak, you're with the Wisconsin Child Care Administrators Association. This is not just a Madison Wanakee issue. Can you talk a little bit about what you're hearing from your colleagues around the state?
1: Yeah, I would say the same. I mean, they're experiencing the same things that both Heather and I are, and some people more in urban areas are experiencing things more drastically in the effects that they can't pay their workers as much as we might be paying. So they are having a hard time keeping staff and finding staff to stay in child care centers. So I think when you look at the wages they were paying and able to pay with the assistance they were getting through bridge payments, and now it's going to be gone, that is going to be really, really tight. And that's where we're seeing some of the statistics of 1 in 4 centers potentially closing or having to modify things dramatically.
0: We're talking about the end of COVID era assistance for child care providers here in Wisconsin. We're talking with two providers about what they'll need to do to manage those changes. Heather Murray is with us, owner and operator of Art House Preschool in Wanakee. Jen Bilderbeck, administrative director for Big Oak Child Care Center and vice president of the Wisconsin Child Care Administrators Association. Jen, when are we going to start to see the impacts of these payments ending? Is this something that parents will notice a difference?
1: Well, technically, we've all applied for our last payments in June. And so everybody that applied and qualifies will receive their last payments in July. So that will be coming in July. And I think what we'll start to see is a lot of centers getting creative, really finding that, trying to find that sweet spot of how much can I increase my rates? How much can I reduce my other expenses? Maybe are they going to cut down operational hours? And I expect that that's going to start happening in August and September. And then we'll start to see a trickle effect. We do know that there isn't any sort of conversation in regards to some emergency funding or anything like that coming in. So then I think what we'll see throughout this fall and winter is some sort of bigger decline in centers being able to keep their doors open.
0: Heather, this is a state policy issue now. There's been a question, hey, will the state come through and fund this, pick up the funding again? They haven't. I understand you've been getting some visitors, Democratic candidates from governor coming to check out your daycare. What kind of things are you hearing from them? What kind of questions are they asking and solutions are they offering when they visit?
13: So they're all very, they realize childcare is an issue and something that they'll have to deal with once elected. They know that parents need accessible and affordable childcare. So they're talking about universal childcare or 7% of a parent's income. What we're trying to educate them about also is that providers also need to be supported, because you can have all, I mean, you can have kids and parents who can get the childcare, but you have to have providers to provide the childcare.
0: Jen, what kind of ripple effect could a lack of childcare have further on down the line for the workforce, for the state economy?
14: Oh, a dramatic effect on our workforce. We know that if parents can't afford their childcare and have to make those tough decisions of one parent deciding to stay back home, we know then that is going to directly affect our state's economy. The ability for our state to tax an income tax helps sustain our state. And when you look at if it's going to be a one-person household going forward, we know that's going to dramatically affect our economy. So that's also going to be something that is going to trickle out as time goes on.
0: Heather, I've talked about to people about childcare as a business or nonprofit for a long time now, and it seems like even pre-COVID, I was hearing, you know, parents are paying a lot, maybe more they can afford. The workers aren't coming away getting rich out of this, right? It's hard to pay competitive wages. Do you see any kind of solution short of some kind of state or federal support to keep centers open and providing the quality that we want them to?
13: I just believe that the state investment, I don't think childcare can exist without state investment and on parents' tuition alone. And again, childcare accounts worked, and we didn't, we kept advocating for it, and we'll continue to advocate for that state investment.
0: Jen, has anybody come up, as far as you're seeing around the state, with a model that really can thrive without making cuts, without that kind of childcare counts or similar funding?
14: Yeah, there's a lot of conversation in regards to what might work. I just left a Wisconsin policy forum that I was listening to, and there are a lot of people involved in what our state funding sources could look like that may be able to help this investment in the future. We have states like Vermont, Washington, Louisiana, Massachusetts. They're looking at tax-based incentives. So things like payroll tax, capital gains, different net profits on or net proceeds on things like, can we look at if we legalize marijuana or, looking at the overall income tax for the state? Can we, look at areas like that maybe we could look at giving a certain portion percentage. And we're talking about percentages that are very small, payroll tax percentages that are under 1% to contribute to this, to childcare and help solve a lot of the financial issues with childcare. So I think we have a lot of states out there that we're working with and looking at to see what could be done. And I just hope hope that we can find something that will work. I think the important part is not to look at just one very specific thing, but maybe different levels of support within our state and federal government.
0: I'm curious about demand. Last time I talked to folks doing childcare, they talked about, in some cases, wait lists, just not enough slots open. Heather, what are you seeing for demand? Can you provide openings for all the parents who want them?
13: Right now, any child under the age of 2 in my center, I have a wait list until fall of 2027. And in my preschool room, it's about 6 to 9 months probably for a spot. And I know everyone here in Wanakee has some sort of wait list.
0: And Jen, is that common? Are you seeing that at Big Oak and your colleagues around the state?
14: So at Big Oak, we have a wait list, and our wait list is for only children under the age of 2. Right now, because of where we're located, we compete for our 4-year-olds through 4K with the school district. So when we have school districts that are very close in proximity, we tend to not fill with our 4-year-olds. And part of that, too, is also there is less and less of 3- and 4-year-olds that just exist in general. And there is a lower population of that age group. And so for us, what we are seeing is that infant care is in very high demand.
0: We'll leave it there. Jen, thanks for joining us.
14: Yeah, thank you for having me.
0: And Heather, thanks for being with us.
13: Thank you for having me.
0: Heather Murray is owner and operator of Art House Preschool in Wanakee. She's also organizing Wisconsin's first childcare gubernatorial forum this month. And Jen Bilderbeck is administrative director for Big Oak Child Care Center and vice president of the Wisconsin Child Care Administrators Association. They joined us to talk about the end of pandemic-era support funding for child care centers here in Wisconsin.

0: Coming up, hundreds of magicians gather in Harry Houdini's childhood hometown for a once-in-a-generation celebration of his life and legacy.
1: He was a very well-respected magician of his time, and where else to host the convention other than in Appleton, Wisconsin?
0: The convention, Houdini, 100 years later. That's next from WPR News.
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0: On this week's Wait, Wait, Don't Tell Me, John Cusack describes his latest project.
1: Well, just think of a metaphysical crime movie mixed with a kind of a drug mule movie mixed with E.T. So
0: right.
1: Think French Connection meets E.T.
0: Right.
1: Meets My Dinner with Andre meets Smokey and the Bandit.
0: Yeah.
1: Meets The Mike Douglas Show.
0: I'm Peter Sagal. Join us for the news quiz that's not quite what you were expecting. 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
2: 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Dedicated to guiding and supporting people in the community for over 20 years. The attorneys at Kim and Lavoie are committed to ensuring that the criminal justice system treats all people fairly and to getting people who have made mistakes back on the right track. More information at kimandlavoie.com.
3: It's Wisconsin Today. I'm Kate Archer-Kent.
4: And I'm Rob Verrett. Hundreds of magicians are converging on Appleton to honor the life and legacy of Harry Houdini as part of the Society of American Magicians Convention.
3: While Houdini rose to fame after moving to New York as a teenager, he spent his childhood in Appleton, where he is still remembered as a hometown hero.
4: Here's the voice of the iconic illusionist and escape artist speaking to an audience in New York City in 1914.
5: Ladies and gentlemen, in introducing my original invention, the water tortoiseshell.
3: Yes, his original invention, called the water torture cell. It was a large tank filled with water that Houdini would escape from while locked in and hanging upside down.
4: The convention, called Houdini 100 Years Later, runs through Saturday in Appleton.
3: Dan Rodriguez is a magician and co-executive director of the Society of American Magicians National Convention Committee. Dan, welcome to the program.
6: Thank you very much. Excited to be here.
3: Dustin Mack is here as well, a historian and executive director of the History Museum at the Castle in Appleton. Dustin, welcome.
7: Hi, Kate. Thanks for having me.
3: Dustin, let's start with you. There's this famous quip attributed to Harry Houdini that leaving Appleton was his greatest escape. How did Houdini feel about his childhood hometown?
7: Well, Appleton gets some flack for Houdini leaving. Houdini actually very much enjoyed his time here. It was an idyllic time in his life. His family was middle class, very comfortable. They were respected. And Houdini looked back very fondly on his time here and remembered it, writing letters and revisiting and even dreaming about it as an adult.
3: What were his first forays into performance as a kid growing up in Appleton?
7: So Houdini lived right on College Avenue, which for Appleton is our main street. And every summer before, you know, TV and movies and all this entertainment that we have today, the circus would come to town. And that was the biggest attraction of the year. And they would parade right down College Avenue past the flat where Houdini's family lived. And from seeing those parades come through and watching those performances here in Appleton, he fell in love with show business and he wanted to become, a famous performer and have a piece of that excitement that he saw from the circus.
3: I bet that left a huge impression, you know, long before social media, long before screen time. That must have been a huge draw for him as he saw that.
7: Absolutely. It was the biggest event. The kids from the neighborhood got together and they put on their own version of a kid's circus. And Houdini claims that is the first time he ever performed in front of a live audience was here in Appleton as part of this kid's circus. He supposedly hung upside down and picked up needles with his eyelid during that performance.
3: Dan, you're hearing this. You helped plan this year's convention for the Society of American Magicians called Houdini 100 Years Later. What made you decide to hold this special centennial event in Appleton?
6: Well, this is the 97th annual convention of the Society of American Magicians. And back in the early 1900s, Harry Houdini was a member of our society, and he became the national president and was national president from 1917 to 1926 until his death on Halloween. And this is, of course, 100 years later, and where else to host the convention other than in Appleton, Wisconsin. So this is honoring the legend, honoring Harry Houdini. And that's why we're here.
3: The legend. How would you characterize Houdini's legacy in the magician community?
6: You know, he was a very well-respected magician of his time. And he was also he could perform illusions, sleight of hand, close-up type miracles. And then he actually was the person that thought of, you know, how about doing escapes and making that in a magical context, making that a big production. And so he really was the person, the forefather of doing escape magic. And his real strength was his marketing ability. Everything he did was a spectacle, and it brought out the media, it brought out the press. And even up to this day, magicians emulate Houdini in the sense that they create spectacle in their shows, just like Houdini did.
3: Has he influenced your own approach to performing magic?
6: Oh, well, absolutely. I of course, when I've been doing magic for 40 plus years, and as a young magician, I wanted to do the straitjacket escape, and I did. And I used to do the tying the rope, a 100-foot rope escape, and escaping from handcuffs. And I think every young magician does that, and they find their magic niche down the road. And so he did have an influence early on. And in fact, one of my first magic books was a book that Houdini wrote. And today, 40 plus years later, I still perform some effects that were influenced by Houdini.
3: Wow, what an impression that made. Dustin, Houdini spent roughly 9 years of his childhood in Wisconsin before moving to New York City with his family and starting his magic career. Why do you think Appleton continues to really claim Houdini as a native son and hometown hero?
7: Houdini has a special place here in Appleton, and they've always remembered that Houdini was a member of this community, but it really wasn't until the 1980s that he was kind of readopted as this long-lost son. So in the mid-80s, Appleton kind of got a Houdini fever, if you will, and Houdini Plaza, which is a park right in the heart of the city, was named after him. Houdini Elementary School. There were beers named after him in restaurants, and his movies were played. And that's when our organization, the History Museum, began collecting Houdini artifacts and memorabilia, archival materials, that sort of thing, and really promoting his life and his legacy and remembering his connection to the city.
3: We're talking about Harry Houdini, the famous magician who spent his childhood in Appleton, and we're joined by Dustin Mack, Executive Director of the History Museum at the Castle in Appleton, and Dan Rodriguez, Co-Executive Director of the Society of American Magicians National Convention Committee. The Society is holding its annual convention in Appleton this week to honor Houdini's legacy 100 years after his death. Dan, what happens at a magician convention? Take us inside.
6: Well, it all starts the first night, and it's actually a night before event. And whoever our guest of honor is at each year's convention is kind of dedicated to that person and whatever type of magic that they were experts in, that'll be the highlight. Well, in this case, it's Harry Houdini. So we're actually doing a seance history event on the first evening of the convention's kickoff. And it'll be partially explaining how the seance began. And back when Houdini was passing away, he had this special code that he wanted to share with his wife if he could come beyond the grave. And there's a story behind all of that. It's very interesting. And every year a seance would be held. So the history of that seance will be talked about. And then on the second day of the convention, it's the Houdini escape show. And it's going to be actually held at Houdini Plaza. And there'll be a world record attempt, and there'll be also an upside down straitjacket escape, just like Houdini used to do it. And that'll be presented. And there'll also be a Houdini's milk can escape that is one of his famous illusions as well. So those items are all about Houdini, but there are other parts of conventions too. There are magic shows. Magicians love to watch magic, and it gives them ideas to influence their own performance. And there's also going to be lectures and experts talking about history of magic and learning sleight of hand and misdirection and stage presence. And then the third part, which is probably the favorite of most magicians, and that's the exhibit hall. And we'll have a couple dozen magic distributors. These are the folks that sell magic tricks. And they, the inventors of magic tricks will be there, and they'll be demonstrating their latest and greatest magic props and techniques. And all of that is all behind the scenes at a magic convention.
3: Okay, so zooming in on this world record attempt, paint us a picture here of hundreds of magicians in a group performing Houdini's famous handcuff escape, and the volunteers you need as well to help out in this moment. What will this be like?
6: Well, it is a challenge in itself. There'll be well over 300 magicians from around the world doing this challenge, and there'll be there's a chain that it wraps around their wrist. Each person will have the chain, it wraps around the wrist, and then a padlock will lock those that chain in place, just like Houdini did. And 300 people getting in the chains at the same time, and when the whistle blows, everyone escapes at the same time. So this is all done in the open. They're not undercover. Their hands aren't wrapped. So you got to watch close. You might see how they do the escape. And hopefully all 300 can do it. And this is a world record setting. It's never been accomplished before at this magnitude.
3: Dustin, this 100-year celebration of Houdini, it doesn't stop at the convention. What else is in the works to honor Houdini this year in Appleton?
7: Right. This is a big year for all things Houdini. So the History Museum is getting into the swing of it. We're excited to host the convention goers as part of our celebration. And we're doing a series of Houdini in Appleton walking tours. So we'll meet on the museum's front lawn, and then we'll walk down College Avenue with our guides and point out kind of historic landmarks and, you know, memorable moments that occurred in Houdini's lifetime here in Appleton and share some of that history. And then Dan had mentioned the seance. And so later this fall, we'll do another walking tour that kind of recounts Houdini's foray with mediums and the seances that were held after his death and their connection to Appleton as well. We also have an extra kind of special display for Houdini going on right now that showcases more of his handcuffs and his lockpicks, the tools that he was using as part of his escapes. And then some kind of rare artifacts that are documenting Appleton's re-embracing of Houdini and what that's meant to the community.
3: And Dan, Houdini's milk can escape, and there are other famous tricks. What is your favorite Houdini trick?
6: Well, mine is I do a comedy version of an escape, and I have audience volunteers put handcuffs on me. And then they raise this curtain, and it's not just a regular escape. And Houdini would do this with his straight jacket. Well, I don't have a straight jacket, so I use my own suit jacket. And so I'll have my suit jacket on. They put the handcuffs on and they raise the curtain and they immediately drop it. And my jacket is now on me backwards, but I still have the handcuffs on. So they raise the curtain, drop it. And now the jacket is half off and half on. And that happens 3 or 4 times. And it's a hilarious comedy skit, although it was all inspired by Houdini. And that's the amazing thing that Houdini could do, is create magic that becomes a spectacle. And that's the closing piece in my show.
3: Dustin, you know, Houdini called himself this self-liberator. He was disciplined. He kept innovating his magic tricks. Are there life lessons outside of magic that we can learn from Houdini's story?
7: There sure are. The one takeaway I always am amazed by with Houdini is that discipline and the practice that he put into this. I mean, he was very clear with the public that he did not have any kind of superpower or magical abilities. He practiced. I mean, he was constantly working at his craft. Either it was a deck of cards in his hands or manipulating locks, handcuffs, whatever it is. There's a really famous story where a friend goes to visit Houdini just on a regular afternoon, and they're sitting in the living room talking. And in that time, Houdini has slid his shoes off, used his toes to take the laces out of his shoes. And then his shoes are just untied there in the living room floor. And the friend was just having a regular conversation. But that's how he got to be so dexterous and, you know, capable of making these escapes, is he was prepared for anything. And so that's something I think we can all take away, is if we want to be experts in our field, you have to work at it. There's no shortcuts.
3: Well, Dan and Dustin, thank you for joining us.
7: Absolutely. Thank you for letting us be here and share some of the stories with you.
6: I appreciate it. Looking forward to Magic in Appleton this year.
3: That is Dustin Mack, Executive Director of the History Museum at the Castle in Appleton, and Dan Rodriguez, Co-Executive Director of the Society of American Magicians National Convention Committee. We've been talking about Houdini's Wisconsin roots and his lasting influence on the world of magic. Houdini, 100 years later, runs through Saturday in downtown Appleton.
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3: And I'm Kate.

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3: It's 3 GMT. I'm Will Chalk. Welcome to the newsroom. Coming up.
4: In all honesty, it is likely a miracle for him to survive in the debris pile that he was in.
3: More incredible stories of rescue following the earthquakes in Venezuela, but time is surely nearly up for those who remain trapped. Health experts say there's been a milestone moment in the fight against Ebola in the Democratic Republic of Congo. The tightest of tight calls decides a match at the Football World Cup.
5: Why do I mention that it touched Igor Matanovic's hair? Is because if he had a haircut before the game, then Croatia would have equalised and we'd still be playing.
3: We'll have reaction to probably the game of the tournament so far, and...
6: I mean, in my brain, it's royalty, that's for sure. Yeah, I feel like this is the American royal wedding at this point. Yeah.
3: Fans descend on New York amid rumours Taylor Swift and NFL superstar Travis Kelce are about to tie the knot.
7: BBC News with Moira Alderson. The World Health Organization says a trial's begun of two potential treatments for the strain of virus behind the current Ebola outbreak in the Democratic Republic of Congo. There are currently no approved vaccines or therapies for the highly infectious Bundibugyo species of the disease. WHO experts say the trial will take months and may require more than 1,000 patients to produce definitive answers. The DRC's Foreign Minister, Therese Kayikwamba-Wagner, told the BBC there are many obstacles to overcome.
8: We have to deal with, in certain cases, with a lot of hesitations and a lot of fears and misconceptions in communities. So there's a lot of work that has to be done in terms of sensitizing people. Mm-hmm. So I understand also that this may be a challenge initially to convince people that participating in these trials will be something successful on the long run.
7: A BBC investigation has found that Meta is profiting from paid adverts promoting child sexual abuse material on Instagram in India, despite company policies prohibiting such content. Meta said it fought child exploitation on its platforms. BBC iInvestigations Divya Arya reports.
9: Meta says sexual or sexually suggestive content is not allowed in adverts on its platforms. But we found ads on Instagram, which it owns, using terms such as rape video or child video to direct users to messaging apps where child sexual abuse material could be purchased. We flagged one ad to Instagram's moderation system, but Meta said it didn't violate community standards. A former Meta insider turned critic said the company's advertising algorithm operated as, in his words, a careless machine. Meta said it fought child exploitation on its platforms, removed ads that violated its policies, and reported such content to the authorities.
7: 9 people have been killed in a bomb attack inside a crowded cafe next to a courthouse in the center of the Syrian capital, Damascus. 20 others have been injured. The head of the Syrian Bar Association says 6 of the dead and 7 of those injured are lawyers. This man, Mohammed Al Hassan, is the owner of a shop next to the cafe.
10: We were inside the shop when the explosion happened. We saw the dead and the wounded. After that, we went outside and they closed the shops around us. In 5 minutes, the security forces and the medics were here.
7: Venezuela's interim president, Delcy Rodriguez, says almost every official in La Guaira state at the epicenter of last week's powerful twin earthquakes died in the event. Ms. Rodriguez said nearly 2,600 people are now known to have been killed across Venezuela. She stressed that rescue efforts are still ongoing. World News from the BBC.

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6: Morning. Democratic voters have been turning out this primary season, some out of frustration with party leaders. Will the fight inside the party hurt its chances to take back the House? It's Morning Edition from NPR News. The heat wave across much of the U.S. is especially dangerous for people who work outdoors. I'm Amy Martinez.
7: And I'm Michelle Martin. We run down the protections workers in some states get and why two states banned them. Also, 1 year after the Texas floods, families help get new camp safety laws passed. And ahead of Independence Day, how some Alaska Natives celebrate their independence from more than a century of being wards of the state. It is Friday, July 3rd. On this day in 1775, George Washington took command of the Continental Army. News is next.
8: Live from NPR News in Washington, I'm Nora Rahm. A dangerous heat wave is gripping more than half the nation ahead of the 4th of July weekend. As millions of people crank up their air conditioners along the East Coast, utilities are bracing for a surge in electricity demand. Miriam Wasser from member station WBUR reports.
9: Peak electric demand usually occurs between 4 and 8 p.m. on hot summer days. That's when people come home from work and solar production tapers off. Mary Kate Calipetrio with the New England grid operator says that while they expect to have just enough power to meet demand this week, they're still suggesting people try to use less.
10: You're able to shift using energy intensive appliances, things like running your dishwasher, doing a load of laundry, or charging an EV can sort of shift the demand and help reduce how much electricity is being used.
9: Other tips: pre-cooling your home before peak hours, closing blinds, and unplugging unnecessary appliances. For NPR News, I'm Miriam Wasser in Boston.
8: A former Olympian.

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1: Hey, it's Peter Sagal. 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
8: I'm Robin Young. In 1976, a young black lawyer named Ted Landsmark was attacked by a racist wielding an American flag. His thoughts 50 years later? Next time, here and now.
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10: Good morning, I'm Michelle Martin. In February, a volunteer at Britain's National Archives was cataloging the letters of an 18th century Royal Navy captain. He found a folded document that was categorized as, quote, another paper. He unfolded it. It said Declaration in big letters at the top. Turns out another paper was one of the earliest copies of the Declaration of Independence. It was printed to spread the news that the colonies had split from Britain. Now it will be displayed in Britain as part of their exhibition on the Revolution. It's Morning Edition.
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12: This is Morning Edition from NPR News. I'm A. Martinez.
10: And I'm Michelle Martin. Good morning. July 4th is almost here, and all the barbecues and parades and summer blockbusters that come with it. But NPR critic-at-large Eric Deggan says the holiday weekend is also a great time to catch up on great TV that might have flown under the radar. And he's here to talk about his picks with us. Hi, Eric.
13: Hey.
10: So the first show on your list is a spy thriller called The Agency. It's on Paramount Plus. It's got a lot of big names on it. How did it get overlooked?
13: This is a good example of a really great series that's on a smaller streaming service and has had a little trouble breaking through all that competition that's out there. Now, the cast includes Richard Gere as the CIA station chief in London, Jeffrey Wright as the second in command, The Wire alum Dominic West as the head of the CIA, and Downton Abbey alum Hugh Bonneville as an official in British intelligence. But Michael Fassbender really makes this story cook in its second season as a former CIA field agent manipulating his friends and co-workers to try and free his love, who's a Sudanese professor imprisoned by a paramilitary force overseas. Let's listen to a clip.
14: If they tell you I'm a traitor, it's the truth. I lied to my friends, my colleagues. I sacrificed people. If I had to do it again, I wouldn't hesitate.
13: I love his American accent.
10: Okay, a little heavy for Independence Day weekend, Eric. Thankfully, your next pick is a British comedy called Alice and Steve. It's on Disney Plus. Tell us about this one.
13: So this show features British TV star Nicola Walker as a 50-something woman who's kept a close 30-year friendship with a former boyfriend, played by Flight of the Conchords alum Jemaine Clement. But things get weird when he takes her advice to start a family with a younger woman a little too literally, and starts dating her 26-year-old daughter. Now, here's a clip where the daughter, played by Israeli actress Yali Topol-Margoleth, tells her mom what's going on.
0: I know this must hurt, Mom. I see that. But I want to keep seeing him.
15: I hope you fall out of your window and get pierced in the heart by your railing.
16: And that no one comes to your funeral.
13: So, yeah, Mom, who was talking about Steve there, didn't take the news so well. I know the concept may sound kind of icky at first, but it's really a very funny, very complex comedy about parents, children, exes, and spouses of all ages trying to find emotional fulfillment in an increasingly complicated world.
10: Okay, I guess you have to watch. So
13: trust me on this one.
10: I do trust you. Now, I know you're not really a fan of reality TV shows. I'm with you on that. But you've got one on your list here. It's Couples Therapy. It's also on Paramount Plus. What's the story here?
13: Well, for me, most reality TV shows are inauthentic, they're exploitive, they too often reward terrible behavior. But this show is really the opposite of all that. Now, Dr. Orna Goralnik talks through issues with each of four couples in really revelatory sessions, consulting with her own therapist and with a different group of professionals who help her unpack how to help. Now, in this clip, we've got Marjorie and Jason who are struggling to talk about taking care of their many pets. Dr. Goralnik is digging for a deeper issue.
17: He always wants things a certain way, but he never helps.
18: This is only the beginning.
19: We're trying to build a process that you can apply to any of these conversations. It doesn't matter what we talk about, politics or cat litter.
13: Now, for anybody who's actually been through couples therapy, you might feel a little PTSD hearing these arguments. But the program does a really good job of showing how couples working in good faith can really learn a lot about themselves and their relationship, even if it doesn't necessarily end with a reconciliation.
10: That is NPR critic at large Eric Deggans with his list of under-the-radar TV shows worth watching this July 4th weekend. Eric, thank you.
13: Thank you.
10: This is NPR News.
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1: Live from NPR News in Washington, I'm Nora Rahm. A heat wave that stretches from Texas to the East Coast is expected to last through the 4th of July weekend. The heat index is expected to be above 110 degrees in Washington, D.C. tomorrow, when President Trump said he'll deliver a speech he describes as being really long. The American Farm Bureau Federation says the cost of a cookout this 4th of July is higher than last year. But as NPR's Scott Horsley reports, there are some savings to be found.
2: Beef prices are up more than 12% from this time last year. Drought-stricken ranchers have been thinning their herds, and the supply of beef cattle is at a 75-year low. The price of a store-bought tomato to top that burger has gone up even faster, says food economist Robin Wenzel of Wells Fargo.
3: We get about 90% of our tomatoes from Mexico. There were some adverse growing conditions impacting supply. We think, you know, we will see some relief as the growing season progresses and farmers take advantage of planting more of these vegetables.
2: For cookout bargain hunters, pork prices are up only slightly from a year ago, and chicken prices are actually down a bit. Scott Horsley, NPR News, Washington.
1: The FBI is assigning more than 200 additional people to investigate potential 2020 election fraud in Fulton County, Georgia. Votes have been counted three times in the state, affirming that Joe Biden won the presidency. This is NPR News in Washington. Authorities now have a suspect in a bombing in Monaco on Monday that injured three people. Interpol identifies the person as a Ukrainian woman. A Ukrainian businessman had been wounded in the attack. Syrian health officials say at least nine people are dead after an explosive device detonated in a cafe in the capital, Damascus. NPR's Ruth Sherlock reports.
4: The bomb detonated at a cafe close to the main courthouse. Video footage from the scene showed several injured people lying on the ground. Syria's state-run television said dozens of people were wounded. No group has immediately claimed responsibility for the attack. In comments carried on Syrian state media, the Damascus governor, Maher Idlibi, said the blast was caused by a crudely made improvised explosive device. The extremist Islamic State group operates cells in Syria, and the attack comes as Syrian President Ahmed al-Sharia seeks to consolidate control of Syria after ousting dictator Bashar al-Assad following more than 14 years of civil war. Ruth Sherlock, NPR News, Beirut.
1: In men's soccer, the World Cup continues today with Cape Verde challenging Argentina, the reigning champion and the team that has star player Lionel Messi. Cape Verde is the smallest country to make it this far in the competition after tying Spain, Uruguay, and Saudi Arabia. Today's winner will advance, the loser goes home. I'm Nora Rahm, NPR News in Washington.
5: And in Milwaukee, I'm Rachel Owens with 89.7 WUWM. The time is 5:33. Russia's frontline advances in Ukraine have slowed almost to a halt as Ukrainian counterattacks and defensive tactics have become increasingly effective. We'll get the latest coming up next. The Brewers lost to the Cincinnati Reds 7-2 yesterday. They now hit the road to play the Arizona Diamondbacks tonight at 8:45. 72 degrees now in Milwaukee. We have a chance of showers, fog, and storms throughout the day. Highs in the 80s. Chance of thunderstorms and patchy fog overnight. Lows in the 60s. Highs through the weekend in the 70s. And a chance of showers on Independence Day and on Sunday. It's now 5:34.
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7: It's Morning Edition from NPR News. I'm Michelle Martin in Washington, D.C.
8: And I'm A. Martinez in Los Angeles, California. Rescue workers in Kyiv pulled bodies out of an apartment building overnight, a building that was crushed by a Russian missile on Thursday. Officials say 30 people were killed in the volley of missiles and drones in Ukraine's capital.
7: The attack was Russia's response to weeks of Ukrainian drone strikes on Russian oil refineries. That's an attempt by Ukraine to weaken the Kremlin's ability to wage war.
8: Joining us now is NPR's Joanna Kakissis, who is in Kyiv. Joanna, how is Kyiv recovering?
9: Well, many here, they're still very shaken, especially in southeastern Kyiv, where Russian missiles hit this high-rise apartment complex. And if you walk outside this complex, you will see right next to a kindergarten where one of the missiles left this giant crater. An apartment building collapsed, and Ukrainian President Volodymyr Zelensky spoke to reporters outside the rubble. He looked tired and angry, and he said, look, if our allies had delivered the air defense supplies they had promised on time, I think we could have saved more lives and homes. He said Russia's latest attack exposed Ukraine's shortage of interceptors for missiles.
8: Yeah, I saw NATO leaders meeting in Turkey next week, and the Security Alliance has been helping Ukraine defend itself. I mean, does Zelensky have a message for them?
9: Yes, he has said many times before that Russia is a threat not just to Ukraine, but to Europe as a whole. And in his evening video address last night, Zelensky said he wants to secure licenses to produce U.S.-designed Patriot air defense missiles in Ukraine and Europe.
10: Якщо, звісно, НАТО ще щось значить,
9: he's saying if NATO still means something to the allies, Europe must have its own capacity to defend itself from all types of threats, including Russian ballistic missiles. Now, last month, G7 leaders said they would consider granting a license to Ukraine to produce air defense missiles.
8: Is Ukraine developing its own anti-missile system?
9: Yeah, actually, they are. The Ukrainian defense firm Firepoint is testing an anti-ballistic interceptor to destroy Russian missiles. Those interceptors are not ready yet, so there's this gap. Ukraine has already developed interceptors that destroy Russian drones.
8: And I know, yeah, that Ukraine has also made its own attack drones, including some that can travel more than 1,000 miles. So how does Ukraine use those?
9: Yeah, well, for weeks now, Ukraine has launched this systematic campaign of long-range drone strikes deep inside Russia and in Russian-occupied Ukrainian territories. Ukrainian drones have even hit Moscow and St. Petersburg and as far away as Siberia. Now, the targets have largely been Russia's oil industry. This is a pillar of the Russian economy. Since this past March, there have been more than 50 reported Ukrainian strikes on Russian oil refineries and energy facilities.
8: And what's the goal with those drone strikes?
9: So Ukraine says these long-range strikes are targeting what it calls Russia's war machine. It is an attempt to pressure the Kremlin to end the war. The drone strikes have caused widespread gas shortages in Russia, and Russia is also making very little progress on the front line. Ukrainian drone strikes have hit supply routes and logistics centers for Russian troops on the front line and inside Russia. And a new report from the Center for Strategic and International Studies says that the Russian military is actually suffering far higher casualties than Ukrainian forces, a rate of nearly 8-1, which is much higher than it was at the beginning of the war. Zelensky has said many times that he wants to bring the Kremlin's war home to Russians, and Russians are now feeling the pain.
8: All right, that's NPR's Joanna Kakissis. Joanna, thanks.
9: You're welcome.
7: For more on that pain, we're going to hear now how this is being seen from the other side of this conflict, Russia. NPR's Charles Maines is in Moscow. Charles, welcome back.
11: Hi there.
7: So how are these attacks being presented where you are?
11: Well, you know, I think it's important to note that Russians live in an information bubble with independent media blocked or in some cases criminalized. So what most Russians will hear is the official government version of events, which is this.
12: Утром сегодня во время ежедневного доклада.
11: So this is the Kremlin spokesman Dmitry Peskov, who says that Russian President Vladimir Putin was informed by his top general of these latest retaliatory strikes on Kyiv, adding that the attacks exclusively targeted military or what he called near-military installations. So there's no, you know, attention to the human cause, certainly nothing about apartment buildings being struck, unless you turn on a virtual private network, a VPN, to search for outside news. And meanwhile, Russians will hear about deaths of Russian civilians, happens, which is happening, of course. One woman, for example, died this morning in the border region of Belgorod from a Ukrainian drone attack. And that's what Russian authorities say is part of this wider attack by Ukraine on civilian infrastructure.
7: Okay, civilian infrastructure. Ukraine has been hitting oil and gas facilities in Russia for months. Is that what they're referring to?
11: Yeah, and that's what's causing huge problems here, most notably with gas at the pump, as Joanna just alluded to in her segment. Dude, there's simply not enough of it. There are now massive lines at gas stations, we're talking sometimes miles long, as people try and fill up the tank, and that's prompted some innovative solutions.
13: Если не хотите стоять в очереди, то можете обращаться. Вот в данный момент мы заправляемся, смотрите, какая очередь.
11: So this is a clip from social media where this gentleman is offering to pick up your car and sit in line for you for hours for a small fee, about $80. Now, the severity of this gas deficit varies from region to region, but this is now clearly a nationwide problem, one impacting not only commuter drivers, but industries like agriculture, trucking and logistics, really anything that relies on fuel. And needless to say, this is a pretty remarkable thing for a country that's a major world energy exporter and producer. And so it's come on top of these other problems as well. We have rising taxes, inflation, bans on use of messaging apps that nobody seems to like, these near daily drone attacks we've been talking about, and of course massive casualties. And that's already contributing to a sense of fatigue and pessimism about the war and where the country's headed.
7: Okay, what is the government telling its people about that?
11: Well, Vladimir Putin, portrays these Ukrainian attacks as an attempt to undermine Russian society, which Putin says will fail. To a degree, the president has also acknowledged the gas problem, but insisted it's not critical. His energy minister has downplayed it even more, saying there's no deficit at all. It's just a kind of a logistics snafu. But people see the lines. They see the rising prices. They see the doublethink, which in some ways, I think, also...
7: Charles, I think we lost our colleague Charles Maines, who is in Moscow. He's been describing, you know, all the impacts on Russia as a consequence of the Ukraine war. He's also been describing how Russians are being presented this information through their state-controlled media, as he just described. He's described how the impacts that Russians are seeing, long lines at the gas stations, etc. And he's been telling us just how Russians are trying to sort of reconcile what they are experiencing in their own lives with what they're actually being told by their government. We're going to see if we can get him back. We seem to have gotten him back. Charles, if you could just finish your thought here. Where do things go from here?
11: Yeah, sure. Sorry, Michelle. Line dropped. Ukraine's goal is really to force Putin to the negotiating table by bringing the war home, as Joanna was saying. And there is pressure to end the war because of the state of the economy, because of war fatigue and all these other things we've been talking about. But there's a flip side, that pressure to end the war is also coming.
7: We have to end it there. That's NPR's Charles Maines in Moscow. Charles, thank you. And this is NPR News.
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8: Good morning, me Martinez. A small town in Quebec, Canada called Terrasse-Vaudreuil is the first to sign the Universal Declaration of the Rights of Trees. It was drawn up in France about 7 years ago. Now, the signature isn't symbolic. Trees in the town are now recognized as living beings with rights, and any city planning has to prioritize their protection. So, if you're on a walk, you bump into a tree, it'd be polite to say, "Excuse me, tree." It's Morning Edition.
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5: 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I'm Rachel Owens. This weekend, the country is celebrating its 250th birthday. And here at WUWM, our series, The U.S. at 250, is looking at the country's immigration history since its inception. And back in 1776, the largest means of immigration was forced migration, or slavery. WUWM's Jimmy Gutierrez speaks with UWM professor Dr. Biko Baker about early black history in the country and how it was always central to American history, even if it was hidden.
17: This is when British soldiers opened fire on a rowdy crowd of American colonists, killing five. And while we might have heard about the Boston Massacre, we might not have heard about Crispus Attucks. So who is Crispus and what role did he play in all this?
14: Crispus Attucks is the first, or many historians consider to be the first, or maybe the second person killed at the start of the Revolutionary War, as the revolutionary fervor is kicking up. I always play around with my students. He's like this mixed guy. He sees these groups of white people fighting. You know, he walks out, chaos erupts, and, you know, he's shot. And, you know, his story is so important because his death becomes the rallying cry for the Patriots. And they really look to his story as a way to embolden people. But the British, you know, they say he was, you know, also just like a beast-like character who was antagonizing the Redcoats. And so we won't know. We'll never know. But he, you know, a black man, a biracial person, definitely a runaway slave, is the hero, the mascot at the beginning of the Revolutionary War, and it's sort of lost to history.
17: Mm. I think the thing that just struck me when I was going over the homework and us talking is that it's this country's history, this country's past, the stories we tell ourselves is just like littered in contrasts. What liberty actually looks like, the idea of like freedom and slavery existing side by side. I'm thinking about migration as both resistance and freedom, and considering how 250 years ago, the main means of immigration at this time was forced migration, was AKA slavery. And even the true stories of the country being hidden from plain sight. So doing the work that you do, having the history that you do, interacting with students all the time, how do you wrestle with this history?
14: You know, it's difficult. You know, I've been on this path of becoming a historian, or and you always sort of becoming a historian. You know, I think that since I was 21. And so the stuff that you're saying that's hidden is not really hidden to me. It's in plain sight. I see it. And I think for our students and all of us, we have to not be afraid to study the past. And I hate that history has been sort of put in this box that's away or maybe in stacks that people won't approach. I hate that it's like that. And so I ask us to really spend time thinking about how does our own history fit in this moment. And I think that's a good place to start. It's not hidden because you're right here. We have more technology and opportunities to go back, whether it's our own personal stories or the stories of our cities or the stories of our nations. I think we just have so much opportunities. And if we are afraid to look at that, we will crash. America is not promised. That's the other thing looking at America 250. It's not promised. Empire is not promised. And we can run away from the fact that we're empire, but it's clear that, you know, when you look at it, that's what we are. And so all I know is that I love my ancestors and I appreciate the offerings, and it's my turn and your turn, everyone else's turn to keep going forward.
5: 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I'm Rachel Owens. The time now is 5:50, and this is Morning Edition on Milwaukee's NPR. 72 degrees now in Milwaukee with a chance of showers and fog throughout the day. Highs in the 80s. Could see heat indices into the 90s. Tonight, a chance of thunderstorms again. Lows in the 60s.
18: I'm WUWM's Emily Files, letting you know that mail-in voting is underway for the August 11th primary election. You have until August 6th to request an absentee ballot, but officials say the earlier you request it, the better. There's more information about the election at WUWM.com.
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20: From Marketplace in Washington, I'm Kimberly Adams. This week, we've been looking back at some of the defining moments that have shaped the American economy over the last 250 years. Yesterday, we left off in the midst of the Roaring Twenties, a period of rapid growth after World War I. But as Professor William J. Collins points out, economic trouble was already brewing beneath the surface.
21: You know, but things in the 1920s were already kind of weak in some sectors. The farming sector was struggling, and that was still an important part of the American economy in the 1920s.
20: Then the stock market crashed in October of 1929, devastating America's economy and its people. Millions lost their jobs, waited in bread lines for food, or lived in shanty towns, often called Hoovervilles. Eventually, the government, under the command of newly elected President Franklin Roosevelt, swept in with a series of policies starting in 1933. Jobs and agriculture programs, banking reforms. Packaged together, they were called the New Deal. And the sweeping changes made lasting changes to the American economy.
21: There are a bunch of reforms, like big reforms, that happened in the 1930s. There are things that we sort of take for granted today, but were novel at the time. Like all of the stuff in the Social Security Act, for instance.
20: And it wasn't just those social programs that gave the economy a boost. World War II and the vast infrastructure required to supply the Allied fighting force was a grim driver of growth and economic mobility for some.
21: And especially after the U.S. joins the war at the end of 1941, labor markets get super tight. That led to increasing wages for everyone, but especially for folks who tended to be at the lower end. Or jobs that tended to be at the lower end of the pay scale before, they tend to get pulled up quite a bit. And it's also pulling a lot of women out of, say, domestic service jobs and into other kinds of work.
20: So coming off the heels of the war, there was significant prosperity.
21: You know, there is this period between like 1940 and 1970 where things look pretty good in retrospect. There wasn't just like a lot of income growth, but it was spread throughout the income distribution in a way that was novel.
20: Professor Collins says there's a lesson to learn from this period.
21: I think it's really important to understand that inequality rising inequality isn't, you know, automatic. It's not inexorable. It doesn't always go that way.
20: William J. Collins is a professor of economics at Vanderbilt University. You can listen back to our entire look at 250 years in the American economy by visiting the Marketplace Morning Report podcast feed or marketplace.org. U.S. markets are closed today in observance of July 4th. Elsewhere in the world, Japan's Nikkei closed up 1.5%. The FTSE in London is down 0.3%.
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20: Gamers have been waiting more than a decade for the next installment of the wildly popular Grand Theft Auto video game series. And finally, just last week, pre-orders for Grand Theft Auto 6 began. The game is slated to drop in November, and one report suggests that Grand Theft Auto brought in $1 billion in pre-orders just 1 hour after launch. For more on this, I'm joined now by Dimitri Williams. He's a professor at the University of Southern California's Annenberg School for Communication and Journalism, where he focuses on video games and society. Professor, welcome.
3: Thank you for having me.
20: Can you help me better understand the scale of the hype around this game?
3: It is justified. It is probably going to be the most valuable media property in the history of mankind. So I would say that is worth some hype. But this is a very, very large industry, which doesn't usually get the kind of attention it should proportionally, given the amount of money it brings in.
20: That's quite a claim. The biggest launch of all mankind. Say more.
3: Well, there's a decent chance that this game is going to make billions of dollars. Its predecessor made a little under $1 billion in its first day, and it was the most successful media launch of all time. And this will probably be somewhere between 2 and 4 times that large. So you're talking about maybe $3 or more billion in its first year. Most of that will be tilted in the first day or two. And there just isn't anything else like that. If you think about the biggest movies, the biggest books, the Super Bowl, FIFA, I mean, these are numbers with a lot of zeros. And it's something that is global and is not cheap, but is used by a whole lot of people.
20: How do these numbers compare to, say, a big movie release, or as you said, FIFA or the Super Bowl?
3: Think about the sort of the bang for the buck here compared to other media. This is going to be an $80 or $100 price tag, which is sure a whole lot more than a movie ticket or a new best-selling book. But a game like this could generate hundreds or even thousands of hours of entertainment consumption for each person who buys it. And when the inevitable multiplayer version comes out, it's more like buying a basketball that you can play indefinitely than a book that you read and probably never read again. And a lot of people are going to make the decision that that is a good use of their time and money compared to other media. And let's just put this in perspective for sort of how large the video game industry is. Analysts vary a little bit, but the overall games industry is somewhere around $200 billion a year. Compare that to something better known, like, say, movies. And movies are around $30 to $35 billion a year. So gaming is at least 6 times as large as the motion picture box office, and the same for music, which is about the same size. And it's easy to discount this because, you know, games are just silly fun, right? It's dumb stuff. Your kids are playing it in their basement or whatever. So our sense of cultural importance and our awareness of games is pretty far from the reality that certainly markets have priced in and have figured out, even if the culture isn't always.
20: Dimitri Williams is at the University of Southern California's Annenberg School for Communication and Journalism. Thank you so much.
3: Thanks for having me.
20: Our executive producer is Nancy Fargali. Our digital team includes Antoinette Brock, Emily McCune, and Dylan Mietinen. Our engineers are Brian Allison, Sam Keenan, and David Schreck. And in Washington, I'm Kimberly Adams with the Marketplace Morning Report. 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
1: The World Cup are drawing record numbers of U.S. viewers for Fox Sports. NPR's Mandalit Del Barco reports that 48% are watching Telemundo's Spanish language coverage.
2: NBC Universal says no matter what language they speak, fans are tuning in to Telemundo's telecast, streaming it on Peacock, and viewing its social media coverage of the Copa Mundial, as it's known in Spanish. Miguel Lorenzo is a senior vice president at Telemundo Deportes.
3: Half of the country of the United States is watching the World Cup in Spanish on Telemundo, but we also know that only 20% of the U.S. population is Hispanic.
2: Last night, as the U.S. men's national soccer team knocked out Bosnia-Herzegovina's team 2-0, Giselle Rojas and her mother, Graciela Reyes, cheered along with Telemundo's famous announcer, Andrés Cantor.
4: Yeah, that's the best part for everybody. Goal!
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4: 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We like the excitement.
2: Mandalit Del Barco, NPR News, Los Angeles.
1: Mandatory evacuation orders are in place as a wildfire in southern Colorado keeps growing in size. The blaze has burned nearly 48,000 acres and damaged or destroyed more than 150 structures. It's the largest fire burning in the state and is 0% contained. Fire crews say dry vegetation, low humidity, and strong winds are fueling the flames. Crews are also battling a number of other large wildfires across the West as hot, dry conditions continue. I'm Windsor Johnston, NPR News in Washington.
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8: 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I'm Rachel Lowens, and this is Morning Edition. Thanks for joining me. We continue our Best of Bubbler Talk series today with a tasty treat perfect for a hot summer day, ice cream drinks. Mayon Silver with that story at 6:45. It's going to be another hot one, but things are slowly starting to turn around. Comfortable now, 72 degrees in Milwaukee. We'll have highs today in the 80s. Few rounds of storms possible, the first one most likely this afternoon. Then clearing up for dinner time. We could have more after sunset. Independence Day could be a washout for the fireworks. Chance of showers and storms throughout the day. Highs in the 80s.
9: It's Morning Edition from NPR News. I'm Michelle Martin in Washington, D.C.
10: And Amy Martinez in Los Angeles, California. Lawmakers in Congress have gone home for the 4th of July recess. When they return, they will focus largely on this fall's midterm elections.
9: This morning, we wanted to focus on the race for the House, where Democrats hope to win back the majority. In a few minutes, we'll hear from someone at the heart of that effort, House Minority Leader Hakeem Jeffries. But we're going to begin with how fighting within the party could complicate Democrats' plans.
10: NPR political reporter Elena Moore has been following this. So, Elena, primaries can expose tensions inside a party, but it seems for Democrats this year, it feels especially pronounced. Why is that?
11: Well, Democrats have long been struggling with how to re-energize their base. And in some Democratic primaries this cycle, voters have been engaged and they're turning out because there's deep frustration with the party establishment and politics as usual. And most recently, we've seen this dynamic play out in some high-profile upsets where candidates in Denver and New York City have ousted sitting Democrats that they feel are not far enough to the left.
10: Okay, so how do those upsets happen?
11: Well, these are candidates who are running on a core set of issues. In large part, you know, they want the party to adopt ambitious economic policies to address the affordability.

0: And here in Milwaukee, a fire destroyed a school overnight. Now, families are learning that most older school buildings do not have sprinkler systems. We're going to learn more about that coming up next as WUWM education reporter Catherine Kokel reports. That story in just 3 minutes. 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It's 6:42. 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
4: Good morning, I'm Michelle Martin. In February, a volunteer at Britain's National Archives was cataloging the letters of an 18th century Royal Navy captain. He found a folded document that was categorized as, quote, another paper. He unfolded it. It said Declaration in big letters at the top. Turns out another paper was one of the earliest copies of the Declaration of Independence. It was printed to spread the news that the colonies had split from Britain. Now it will be displayed in Britain as part of their exhibition on the Revolution. It's Morning Edition.
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0: You're listening to Morning Edition on Milwaukee's NPR. I'm Rachel Owens. The time is 6:45. Good morning. An overnight fire destroyed a Milwaukee elementary school on the south side this week. WUWM education reporter Catherine Kokel wanted to know how common it is for school buildings not to have sprinklers. She called up Mark Lieberman. He reported on a 2023 survey by EdWeek that aimed to answer that question. And here is their conversation.
6: We just recently had an entire elementary school that was deemed a total loss after a late night fire, Lincoln Avenue School here in Milwaukee's South Side. Luckily, there was no one injured or killed in this fire. It happened in the middle of the night during summer. But I think it's opened up this conversation here in Milwaukee where people are very surprised to learn that only 20 of our roughly 140 school buildings have sprinkler systems. I started doing some research because I wanted to know if other school districts that have older buildings are in the same situation. And I found your reporting, which is based on a 2023 survey. Can you kind of walk us through what that survey found?
7: Yeah, so our research center at EdWeek talked to a nationally representative sample of school district leaders across the country, asking them how many of the school buildings in their district have sprinkler systems installed. And the results showed that 1 in 5 of the superintendents who responded said that none of the buildings in their school district had sprinklers, and about slightly less than half of the respondents said all of their buildings do. So that's a pretty big gap where the remainder have at least some buildings in their school district that do not have sprinklers. And this is a nationwide survey, so it's pretty widespread phenomenon.
6: And we know that this is really persistent in older buildings. Can you talk a little bit about why school districts don't have these sprinkler systems in their buildings?
7: Yeah, so I learned in the course of doing this reporting that fire codes and regulations that require sprinkler systems in newly constructed buildings really started to emerge in the middle of the 20th century. You know, there were a handful of incidents in the 1950s and 60s that kicked off this nationwide trend of mandating sprinkler systems in new schools, newly constructed buildings in general. Those regulations and rules didn't really exist before that. And there is a large portion of the nation's school buildings that were built prior to the period when sprinkler systems became required. And so, you know, the challenge basically is it's very difficult to install a new modern sprinkler system in an old building. And so even in cases where there's an interest in retrofitting an old building with a new system to kind of meet the requirements of these mandates, it's very difficult to do that and also very costly.
6: The school that burned down this week in Milwaukee, for lack of a better term, had functioning smoke detectors. So we know that the fire was detected rather quickly and that fire crews were able to get there. But what does this mean for students? Does that mean that we just need to hope that everybody follows fire drills in order to stay safe in really old buildings without modern sprinkler systems?
7: Yeah, you know, I mean, I think there's no easy answer to the question of what is sufficient to protect against the possibility of unanticipated disaster. But I would say in general that, you know, there is a pretty substantial gap nationwide within your state, within any particular school district, between the agreed upon standards for safety, modern technological capacity, and just kind of general building propriety. You know, there's a pretty big gap between what those standards are and what school districts across the board and school buildings across the board have. And so, you know, I mean, on a nationwide scale, there's billions and billions of dollars of deferred maintenance that school districts are still working through in terms of getting their buildings up to speed on basic things like having air conditioning, you know, having some of these safety precautionary systems in place. And I think without a really substantial across the board investment from, you know, state governments, federal government, and a kind of broader national conversation about what a school building that has adequate facilities looks like, you know, until those things happen, I think there is always going to be more risk than any of us would want.
0: Mark Lieberman is a reporter at the national education reporting outlet EdWeek. He spoke with WUWM education reporter Catherine Kokel. MPS is now working to relocate Lincoln Avenue Elementary's 400 students for the next school year. The time now is 6:50. You're listening to Morning Edition on Milwaukee's NPR. I'm Rachel Owens. Thanks for joining me. This year is the 10th anniversary of our curiosity-driven series, Bubbler Talk. And to celebrate, we're listening back to some favorites, like this sweet one from 2017.
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10: I've heard about ice cream cocktails in Milwaukee and wondering if there's something uniquely Milwaukee about them.
11: Did you decide yet, honey, what you like?
12: I think we'll do a pink squirrel.
11: And?
12: We're going to share.
11: Okay, you can share now, but we're not going to have sharing in the future.
12: Okay.
9: That's Shirley Zeller, taking an order from Milwaukee food writer Lori Frederick and her husband Paul. Zeller is co-owner and a waitress at the Bayview Bar called At Random. It's a place that feels a little like walking into a time warp. A dimly lit interior, twinkling lights, lounge music, naugahyde booths, and a curmudgeon-y style. And yes, blended in ice cream drinks that, as Lori Frederick says, became popular post-World War II.
13: The ice cream drinks, a lot of them have been around in Wisconsin for a very long time. I mean, they became popularized, I think, by the Supper Club, where the idea was you came, you sat at the bar, you grabbed your brandy old-fashioned. In the meantime, you know, you order your food, you go to your table, you eat your steak and your potatoes, and then you come back to the bar at the end and have some sort of dessert, and usually that dessert is an ice cream drink. So there's this sort of full circle that it begins and it ends with the bar.
9: Behind At Random's bar, Shirley's son Randy says that customers who order ice cream drinks there have the same idea as those in a supper club.
14: Usually a good after dinner drink. You get a lot of after dinner people coming for ice cream.
9: As he scrapes the drink out of the blender and puts whipped cream on it, he talks about the signature butter cookie on the straw.
15: How many cookies do you think you've put on drinks over your lifetime?
14: Probably 1,000 or more, at least.
15: That's probably underselling it.
14: You're probably right.
9: Randy's father, Ron Zeller, opened at random after working at another classic Milwaukee cocktail bar, Bryant's. They don't put cookies on the ice cream drinks there, but Bryant's current owner, John Dye, explains what's uniquely Milwaukee about the almond-flavored, rose-colored pink squirrel that Lori and Paul ordered.
16: As far as we can figure, it was invented in the late 30s or early 40s by Bryant Sharp, who started Bryant's Cocktail Lounge. It coincided with the invention of the blender, and Bryant picked up the use of the blender right around then. We don't know if the cream came first and then they're like, let's use ice cream, or if, because this is Wisconsin, they started using ice cream and then for those people outside of Wisconsin, they could just use cream.
9: Bryant came up with the pink squirrel during a cocktail competition.
16: And he invented three fairly famous ice cream drinks, pink squirrel, the Banshee, which is a banana-flavored ice cream drink, and then the Blue Tail Fly, which is sort of this delicious blue ice cream drink with an orange flavor.
9: Back at random, Lori says these Milwaukee traditions are here to stay.
13: You know, ice cream and booze, most people think that's a good idea.
9: And Alina Katz would agree.
10: I think it's a fantastic idea.
0: That story was produced by WUWM's Mayon Silver back in 2017. We've been celebrating Bubbler Talk's 10th anniversary by listening back to some of our favorite stories. 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Cheers. 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I'm Rachel Lowens. It's 6:54.
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20: As the U.S. counts down to the big 250th birthday, plenty of towns are planning fireworks and parades. Bristol, Rhode Island claims credit for starting that tradition. Bristol's annual 4th of July celebration started in 1785, just 2 years after the end of the Revolutionary War. From Ocean State Media, David Wright reports.
21: The town crier, in a tri-cornered hat, officially opened Bristol's proudest local tradition on Flag Day, kicking off nearly 3 weeks of events ahead of the 4th of July.
22: We're just a patriotic town. The most patriotic town.
21: Donna Shabbat is one of 100 local volunteers who serve on the Bristol 4th of July Committee. It's her job to organize the floats. They have 36 this year, all homemade labors of love.
22: They're not like Macy's. They're not like the Tournament of Roses, obviously. But people put their heart and soul into making their floats.
21: One of her favorites pays tribute to fallen heroes.
22: Boots on the ground.
23: Describe it.
22: One of our Bristolians, her brother died. And she does it in memory of her brother. All the soldiers that have died, they put all their boots with flags.
23: Oh my gosh.
22: And roses, they put roses in it. It's heart-wrenching, but it's a crowd pleaser too.
21: Bristol is a picture postcard New England town perched on Narragansett Bay. The clapboard houses and shop fronts all dressed up with patriotic bunting. Even the double yellow line down the middle of Hope Street turns red, white, and blue for the parade route. For Jen Little, the 4th of July is a family tradition. Her mom was on the parade committee. Now she is too. She says the focus is never political, even though elected officials, including the governor, are expected to attend.
1: People who come to Bristol to celebrate the Bristol 4th of July are here to celebrate together our freedoms.
2: Everybody's red, white, and blue.
1: Everybody's red, white, and blue.
21: Which is not to say they're naive.
22: I'm a proud American, and I have big concerns about the country.
21: Again, Donna Shabbat.
22: Yeah, I'm scared. I'm scared because it's never been like this before. I don't like the division. It has to be fixed.
21: She says that's what makes this event so important. Time to set aside politics and celebrate community. For NPR News, I'm David Wright in Bristol, Rhode Island.
20: This is Morning Edition from NPR News. Our theme music was inspired by BJ Lederman. I'm Michelle Martin.
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0: And I'm Rachel Owens. 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The time now is 6:59. Wishing you a happy 4th. And if you're headed to the drone show tonight, that starts at 9:15 p.m. There'll be beverage vendors and food vendors start serving at 3 p.m. with bounce houses, face painting, and live entertainment before the show. You can see the show from McKinley Park and Beach on Lincoln Memorial Drive. You can find more information at county.milwaukee.gov. Now, what about the weather? Well, we are looking at a chance of showers and storms throughout the day. First round is expected around midday to early afternoon. Might have a break then for about dinner time. Then we could see more weather later this evening. So stay weather aware and check the radars. The time now is 6:59. It is 72 degrees in Milwaukee, partly cloudy.
20: Good morning. More than 140 million people across the U.S. are facing dangerously hot weather. Officials around the country are canceling or scaling back July 4th celebrations. It's Morning Edition from NPR News. Ukraine's President Volodymyr Zelensky says Russia would not have killed so many this week if Ukraine had gotten the air defenses it was promised. I'm Michelle Martin.
3: And I'm A. Martinez. We hear this hour from Kyiv and Moscow, where Ukraine counterattacks have caused fuel shortages. Also, students across the U.S. answer NPR's call and make podcasts explaining what America means to them. And in StoryCorps, the high school junior who designed the 50-star flag we have today before there were 50 states. It's Friday, July 3rd. On this day in 1890, Idaho was admitted as a state, star number 43. News is next.
4: Live from NPR News in Washington, I'm Windsor Johnston. The Iranian government is preparing for the funeral of the Iranian supreme leader who was killed in an Israeli airstrike in March. The official ceremonies will begin tomorrow. NPR's Hadil Al-Shalchi reports it's meant to be a show of force by the Iranian regime.
24: A military band was heard in a video distributed by Iranian state media showing a delegation of world religious leaders paying their respects at the coffin of Ayatollah Ali Khamenei. On Saturday, there will be memorial ceremonies and processions in Tehran and the city of Qom. Then the remains will be taken to Shia holy sites in Najaf and Karbala in Iraq. The Ayatollah will be buried next Thursday in his birthplace of Mashhad. Iranian authorities are expected to shut down streets and the airspace. The last time a massive funeral held in Iran was for Ayatollah Khomeini, who led the 1979 Islamic Revolution. Held in 1989, that funeral drew about 10 million mourners. Hadil Al-Shalchi, NPR News, Istanbul.
4: A dangerous heat wave is spreading across more than half of the country ahead of the 4th of July weekend. Miriam Wasser of member station WBUR reports the extreme heat is driving up electricity demand and putting additional pressure on power grids.
5: Peak electric demand usually occurs between 4 and 8 p.m. on hot summer days. That's when people come home from work and solar production tapers off. Mary-Kate Calipetrio with the New England grid operator says that while they expect to have just enough power to meet demand this week, they're still suggesting people try to use less.
6: You're able to shift using energy intensive appliances, things like running your dishwasher, doing a load of laundry, or charging an EV can sort of shift the demand and help reduce how much electricity is being used.
5: Other tips: pre-cooling your home before peak hours, closing blinds, and unplugging unnecessary appliances. For NPR News, I'm Miriam Wasser in Boston.
4: Candidates who identify as Democratic Socialists have been gaining momentum in deep blue states. But as NPR's Sage Miller reports, it may be an uphill battle for the movement to gain traction elsewhere.
7: There's a solid chance Congress will include more Democratic Socialists following the midterm election in November. They won big primary races in places like New York and Colorado. But can they convince the party to get on board? New polling from Pew Research shows about a third of Democrats say they like Democratic Socialist leaders. And there is room for growth. A majority of Democrats say they're neutral on Democratic Socialists. The poll did find moderate Democrats and Democratic-leaning independents

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1: And Kelsey have not publicly confirmed it themselves. It comes at a time when New York City is even busier than usual, with World Cup games, the arrival of tall ships from around the world to mark America's 250th, and a heat emergency. Jennifer Venasco, NPR News, New York.
2: A former Olympian is facing a federal felony charge after prosecutors accused him of damaging the Lincoln Memorial reflecting pool. U.S. Attorney for the District of Columbia, Jeanine Pirro, says the evidence against David Hearn shows otherwise.
3: The National Park Service employees observed Hearn actually forcefully and violently pulling up and removing the bottom liner with both hands.
2: Hearn denies those claims. President Trump has repeatedly accused vandals of damaging the pool after it underwent a nearly $16 million renovation project. This is NPR News.
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6: 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I'm Rachel Lowens, and this is Morning Edition. Thanks for joining me. When it comes to the foundational history and stories of our country, Black Americans were always there. On our U.S. at 250 series, we're looking back at the unfortunate hidden history of Black Americans at the birth of our country. Jimmy Gutierrez with that report at 7:45. Right now it's 72 degrees in Milwaukee. We have a chance of showers and storms throughout the day, highs in the 80s. Could be rained out for the fireworks tomorrow, with highs tomorrow in the 70s.
7: It's Morning Edition from NPR News. I'm Amy Martinez in Los Angeles, California.
8: And I'm Michelle Martin in Washington, D.C. Good morning. Today is the eve of the 250th birthday of the United States. Tomorrow, there will be celebrations of Independence Day, large and small, all across the country, many of which are being affected by intense heat. In a few minutes, we'll get some advice on how to cope with that, but we're going to start with details about the 4th.
7: NPR culture correspondent Anastasia Tsioukas has been tracking the festivities across the U.S. So what are some of the difficult choices some people are going to have to make about public events?
9: Well, that heat wave is extending from Texas all the way up and down the East Coast. And officials across much of the country are going to have to make some tough decisions, potentially at the last minute. But some places have already decided to cancel or cut back on their festivities, eh? The city of Philadelphia, which of course is central to our independence story, has already decided to substantially cut its annual 4th of July parade route. Many communities in Colorado, like Durango and Vail, have canceled their fireworks displays due to the risk of wildfires. And it's not clear yet what's going to happen in Washington, D.C., where President Trump has, of course, been emphasizing this 250th anniversary.
7: Yeah, that's the big spot that everyone's looking at, because the Great American State Fair is out there and on the National Mall, and it's going to be out there in blazing heat no matter what.
9: That's right. Yesterday afternoon, Morning Edition producer Lindsay Totty headed out to the mall to check out the state fair. It was 101 degrees, and it felt like 114 with the heat index. And for security reasons, metal and glass water bottles aren't allowed, so folks can only bring in or buy plastic ones. And water is priced like at an airport. It's $5 for a 20-ounce bottle. A lemonade is $10. But there are also

0: We thank you for joining us this morning on 89.7 WUWM Milwaukee's NPR, where we are yours, truly. I'm Rachel Owens. The time now is 7:42, and this is Morning Edition. Coming up next, the cost of forgetting our history. We dive into our country's earliest black history ahead of the nation's 250th birthday. WUWM's Jimmy Gutierrez with that report coming up next. The Brewers lost to the Reds 7-2 yesterday. They hit the road to take on the Diamondbacks. That game at 8:45 this evening.
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6: Good morning, me Martinez. A small town in Quebec, Canada called Terrasse-Vaudreuil is the first to sign the Universal Declaration of the Rights of Trees. It was drawn up in France about 7 years ago. Now, the signature isn't symbolic. Trees in the town are now recognized as living beings with rights, and any city planning has to prioritize their protection. So, if you're on a walk, you bump into a tree, it'd be polite to say, "Excuse me, tree." It's Morning Edition.
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0: 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I'm Rachel Owens. This weekend, the country is celebrating its 250th birthday. And here at WUWM, our series, The U.S. at 250, looks at our country's immigration history since its inception. And back in 1776, the largest means of immigration was forced migration, or slavery. WUWM's Jimmy Gutierrez spoke with UWM professor Dr. Robert Biko Baker about early black history in the country and how it was always central to American history, even if it was hidden.
8: This is when British soldiers opened fire on a rowdy crowd of American colonists, killing five. And while we might have heard about the Boston Massacre, we might not have heard about Crispus Attucks. So who was Crispus and what role did he play in all this?
9: Crispus Attucks is the first, or many historians consider to be the first, or maybe the second person killed at the start of the Revolutionary War as the revolutionary fervor is kicking up. I always play around with my students. He's like this mixed guy. He sees these groups of white people fighting. You know, he walks out, chaos erupts, and, you know, he's shot. And, you know, his story is so important because his death becomes the rallying cry for the Patriots. And they really look to his story as a way to embolden people. But the British, you know, they say he was, you know, also just like a beast-like character who was antagonizing the Redcoats. And so we won't know. We'll never know. But he, you know, a black man, a biracial person, definitely a runaway slave, is the hero, the mascot at the beginning of the Revolutionary War, and it's sort of lost to history.
8: Mm-hmm. I think the thing that just struck me when I was going over the homework and us talking is that it's this country's history, this country's past, the stories we tell ourselves is just like littered in contrasts. What liberty actually looks like, the idea of like freedom and slavery existing side by side. I'm thinking about migration as both resistance and freedom, and considering how 250 years ago, the main means of immigration at this time was forced migration, was aka slavery. And even the true stories of the country being hidden from plain sight. So doing the work that you do, having the history that you do, interacting with students all the time, how do you wrestle with this history?
9: You know, it's difficult. You know, I've been on this path of becoming a historian, and then you're always sort of becoming a historian. You know, I think that since I was 21. And so the stuff that you're saying that's hidden is not really hidden to me. It's in plain sight. I see it. And I think for our students and all of us, we have to not be afraid to study the past. And I hate that history has been sort of put in this box that's away or maybe in stacks that people won't approach. I hate that it's like that. And so I ask us to really spend time thinking about how does our own history fit in this moment. And I think that's a good place to start. It's not hidden because you're right here. We have more technology and opportunities to go back, whether it's our own personal stories or the stories of our cities or the stories of our nations. I think we just have so much opportunities. And if we are afraid to look at that, we will crash. America is not promised. That's the other thing looking at America 250. It's not promised. Empire is not promised. And we can run away from the fact that we're empire, but it's clear that, you know, when you look at it, that's what we are. And so all I know is that I love my ancestors and I appreciate the offerings, and it's my turn and your turn, everyone else's turn to keep going forward.
0: That was UWM professor Dr. Robert Biko Baker speaking with WUWM's Jimmy Gutierrez. 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Good morning, I'm Rachel Lowens. The time now is 7:50. This is Morning Edition on Milwaukee's NPR. It is currently partly cloudy and comfortable, 72 degrees in Milwaukee, turning hot, muggy, and stormy again today with highs in the 80s.
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14: From Marketplace in Washington, I'm Kimberly Adams. This week, we've been looking back at some of the defining moments that have shaped the American economy over the last 250 years. Yesterday, we left off in the midst of the Roaring Twenties, a period of rapid growth after World War I. But as Professor William J. Collins points out, economic trouble was already brewing beneath the surface.
15: You know, but things in the 1920s were already kind of weak in some sectors. The farming sector was struggling, and that was still an important part of the American economy in the 1920s.
14: Then the stock market crashed in October of 1929, devastating America's economy and its people. Millions lost their jobs, waited in bread lines for food, or lived in shanty towns, often called Hoovervilles. Eventually, the government, under the command of newly elected President Franklin Roosevelt, swept in with a series of policies starting in 1933. Jobs and agriculture programs, banking reforms. Packaged together, they were called the New Deal. And the sweeping changes made lasting changes to the American economy.
15: There are a bunch of reforms, like big reforms, that happened in the 1930s. There are things that we sort of take for granted today, but were novel at the time. Like all of the stuff in the Social Security Act, for instance.
14: And it wasn't just those social programs that gave the economy a boost. World War II and the vast infrastructure required to supply the Allied fighting force was a grim driver of growth and economic mobility for some.
15: And especially after the U.S. joins the war at the end of 1941, labor markets get super tight. That led to increasing wages for everyone, but especially for folks who tended to be at the lower end. Or jobs that tended to be at the lower end of the pay scale before, they tend to get pulled up quite a bit. And it's also pulling a lot of women out of, say, domestic service jobs and into other kinds of work.
14: So coming off the heels of the war, there was significant prosperity.
15: You know, there is this period between like 1940 and 1970 where things look pretty good in retrospect. You know, there wasn't just like a lot of income growth, but it was spread throughout the income distribution in a way that was novel.
14: Professor Collins says there's a lesson to learn from this period.
15: I think it's really important to understand that rising inequality isn't, you know, automatic. It's not inexorable. It doesn't always go that way.
14: William J. Collins is a professor of economics at Vanderbilt University. You can listen to our entire look back at 250 years in the American economy by visiting the Marketplace Morning Report podcast feed or marketplace.org. U.S. markets are closed today in observance of July 4th. Elsewhere in the world, Japan's Nikkei closed up 1.5%, and the FTSE in London is down 0.2%.
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14: Gamers have been waiting more than a decade for the next installment of the wildly popular Grand Theft Auto video game series. And finally, just last week, pre-orders for Grand Theft Auto 6 began. The game is slated to drop in November. One report suggests that Grand Theft Auto brought in $1 billion in pre-orders just 1 hour after launch. For more on this, I'm joined now by Dimitri Williams. He's a professor at the University of Southern California's Annenberg School for Communication and Journalism, where he focuses on video games and society. Professor, welcome.
17: Thank you for having me.
14: Can you help me better understand the scale of the hype around this game?
17: It is justified. It is probably going to be the most valuable media property in the history of mankind. So I would say that is worth some hype. But this is a very, very large industry, which doesn't usually get the kind of attention it should proportionally, given the amount of money it brings in.
14: That's quite a claim, the biggest launch of all mankind. Say more.
17: Well, there's a decent chance that this game is going to make billions of dollars. Its predecessor made a little under $1 billion in its first day, and it was the most successful media launch of all time. And this will probably be somewhere between 2 and 4 times that large. So you're talking about maybe $3 or more billion in its first year. Most of that will be tilted in the first day or two. And there just isn't anything else like that. If you think about the biggest movies, the biggest books, the Super Bowl, FIFA, I mean, these are numbers with a lot of zeros. And it's something that is global and is not cheap, but is used by a whole lot of people.
14: How do these numbers compare to, say, a big movie release, or as you said, FIFA or the Super Bowl?
17: think about the sort of the bang for the buck here compared to other media. This is going to be an $80 or $100 price tag, which is sure a whole lot more than a movie ticket or a new best-selling book. But a game like this could generate hundreds or even thousands of hours of entertainment consumption for each person who buys it. And when the inevitable multiplayer version comes out, it's more like buying a basketball that you can play indefinitely than a book that you read and probably never read again. And a lot of people are going to make the decision that that is a good use of their time and money compared to other media. And let's just put this in perspective for sort of how large the video game industry is. Analysts vary a little bit, but the overall games industry is somewhere around $200 billion a year. Compare that to something better known, like, say, movies. And movies are around $30 to $35 billion a year. So gaming is at least six times as large as the motion picture box office, and the same for music, which is about the same size. And it's easy to discount this because, you know, games are just silly fun, right? It's dumb stuff. Your kids are playing it in their basement or whatever. So our sense of cultural importance and our awareness of games is pretty far from the reality that certainly markets have priced in and have figured out, even if the culture isn't always.
14: Dimitri Williams is at the University of Southern California's Annenberg School for Communication and Journalism. Thank you so much.
17: Thanks for having me.
14: Our executive producer is Nancy Fargali. Our digital team includes Antoinette Brock, Emily McCune, and Dylan Mietinen. Our engineers are Brian Allison, Sam Keenan, and David Schreck. In Washington, I'm Kimberly Adams with the Marketplace Morning Report. 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
19: Even if you are gainfully employed in this 2026 labor market, you are never far from becoming obsolete.
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19: I'm Kai Rizdahl. As AI looms, trade schools are ramping up. We'll have that story for you. The rest of today's business news, of course, next time on Marketplace.
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22: Good morning. Challengers from the left beat some incumbents endorsed by House Democratic leader Hakeem Jeffries. Will voters' frustrations with their own party hurt Democrats? We'll ask Leader Jeffries in this hour of Morning Edition from NPR News. The heat wave across much of the U.S. is especially dangerous for people who work outdoors. I'm Amy Martinez.
23: And I'm Michelle Martin. We run down the protections workers in some states get and why two states banned them. Also, 1 year after the Texas floods, families help get new camp safety laws passed. And ahead of Independence Day, how some Alaska Natives celebrate their independence from more than a century of being wards of the state. It is Friday, July 3rd. On this day in 1775, George Washington took command of the Continental Army. News is next.
24: Live from NPR News in Washington, I'm Windsor Johnston. The death toll in the latest Russian strikes on Kyiv has climbed to 30 as rescue workers sift through the remains of an apartment building destroyed in the missile strike. NPR's Joanna Gikisis reports that Ukraine is running low on air defense supplies that intercept missiles.
25: Ukraine has already developed interceptors that target Russian drones, but it relies on Western allies to supply anti-ballistic air defense that targets Russian missiles. In his evening video address, Ukrainian President Volodymyr Zelensky said Ukraine wants licenses to produce U.S.-designed Patriot air defense missiles. If NATO still means something to the Allies, he says, Europe must have its own capacity to defend itself from all types of threats, including Russian ballistic missiles. Zelensky says that lives might have been saved in Thursday's attack if Western allies had delivered promised air defense missiles on time. Joanna Kakissis, NPR News, Kyiv.
24: A dangerous heat wave is gripping many parts of the United States, with a massive heat dome keeping temperatures high across much of the eastern half of the country. Ashley Ward is the director of Duke University's Heat Policy Innovation Hub. She says it's time to rethink where extreme heat can strike.
2: I think we need to stop thinking about extreme heat as a problem only for the desert Southwest. I mean, as this event shows us, people in the Midwest and the Southeast and the Northeast, they also are experiencing heat, but in addition to humidity, warmer nights, housing infrastructure that perhaps is not prepared. You know, lots of people don't have air conditioning.
24: Health experts say that means more communities need to prepare for dangerous heat, even in places where extreme temperatures were once considered rare. A federal grand jury has indicted a man accused of vandalizing the reflecting pool in Washington, D.C. NPR's Joe Hernandez reports the felony destruction of property charge carries a potential sentence of up to 10 years in prison.
3: U.S. Attorney for the District of Columbia Janine Pirro says David Hearn allegedly pulled up 2 square feet of sealant from the bottom of the reflecting pool. Pirro says witnesses included a Park Service worker who told Hearn to stop. The Trump administration has spent around $14 million to renovate the pool ahead of America's 250th anniversary, but the project has run into problems, including an algae bloom that's turned the water green. Attorneys for Hearn say their client is innocent and that the indictment, quote, reflects the administration's effort to shift blame for their own failures. Hearn is a former U.S. Olympian who competed in canoeing. Joe Hernandez, NPR News.
24: This is NPR. A 250-year-old copy of the Declaration of Independence is on display in Cincinnati for a limited time until August. Tana Weingartner of member station WVXU reports the document is not only rare, but rarely seen.
4: Considered the founding document of the United States on July 4, 1776, the Continental Congress adopted the Declaration of Independence, announced

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1: Through, including Portugal, Spain, Brazil, France, and England. More round of 32 matches are still on the schedule today as the field continues to narrow. The tournament now shifts toward a busy holiday weekend of knockout games. I'm Windsor Johnston, NPR News in Washington.
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4: Democrats want to win back the House, but infighting could put a wrench in the works. We'll have the latest coming up next. Happy almost birthday, America. That's a lot of candles to put on a cake, 250. The time is 8:06, and you're tuned to 89.7 WUWM. I'm Rachel Owens, and this is Morning Edition. On a hot summer day, nothing hits the spot like an ice cream cocktail. Celebrate like it's 1964 when you join us in the booth for Bubbler Talk. Mayon Silver with that tasty tale at 8:50. It'll be a nice day to be inside and escape the heat and storms. We'll be dodging rain all holiday weekend. Keep an eye on the weather and don't get caught on the water in 60-mile-per-hour gusts. Just a tip. Right now, it's mostly cloudy, 76 degrees in Milwaukee.
5: It's Morning Edition from NPR News. I'm Michelle Martin in Washington, D.C.
6: And Amy Martinez in Los Angeles, California. Lawmakers in Congress have gone home for the 4th of July recess. When they return, they will focus largely on this fall's midterm elections.
5: This morning, we wanted to focus on the race for the House, where Democrats hope to win back the majority. In a few minutes, we'll hear from someone at the heart of that effort, House Minority Leader Hakeem Jeffries. But we're going to begin with how fighting within the party could complicate Democrats' plans.
6: NPR political reporter Elena Moore has been following this. So, Elena, primaries can expose tensions inside a party, but it seems for Democrats this year, it feels especially pronounced. Why is that?
7: Well, Democrats have long been struggling with how to re-energize their base. And in some Democratic primaries this cycle, voters have been engaged and they're turning out because there's deep frustration with the party establishment and politics as usual. And most recently, we've seen this dynamic play out in some high-profile upsets where candidates in Denver and New York City have ousted sitting Democrats that they feel are not far enough to the left.
6: Okay, so how do those upsets happen?
7: Well, these are candidates who are running on a core set of issues. In large part, you know, they want the party to adopt ambitious economic policies to address the affordability crisis. They're also talking a lot about money in politics and criticizing elected Democrats for taking donations from corporate PACs and pro-Israel lobbying groups. And those were key issues for Daria Lisa Avila Chevalier. She's a Democratic socialist from New York who successfully challenged Adriano Espaillat, the chair of the powerful Congressional Hispanic Caucus in the House. And one thing, that made that such a big deal is Espaillat was backed by House Minority Leader Hakeem Jeffries. So his loss may underscore that frustration a lot of voters are feeling with the establishment right now.
6: Okay, so if it appears to be a winning message and Democrats want to win and need to win, I would assume, I mean, why aren't they embracing more of these candidates?
7: Well, some are. I mean, just yesterday we saw Alexandria Ocasio-Cortez endorse Abdul El-Sayed in Michigan's Democratic primary for Senate. We should say El-Sayed is a progressive, not a Democratic socialist, but he's one of several candidates that's being painted as too extreme by Republicans. And now that's an attack that all Democrats are bracing for, because even though Democrats broadly agree on key economic issues, they worry that other positions held by more leftist candidates will muddy their message. Take Avila Chevalier, for example. She holds positions

0: that make some Democrats nervous. For one, on her campaign website, she advocates for abolishing the, quote, deportation machine. She is also one of several candidates who has faced criticism that their opposition to Israel's war in Gaza borders on anti-Semitism, and those are charges that these candidates deny.
1: All right, so how is all of this affecting the way Democratic leaders are thinking about November and maybe even past that?
0: Well, it's complicated because it's clear that these candidates have tapped into something, You know, they're doing a better job engaging voters that Democrats have struggled with, like young voters in these liberal cities. But at the same time, Democrats also need to win in more moderate places if they want to retake the House. So it's a balancing act. They think focusing on the economy is a winning message, but they don't want voters distracted by other issues. And that's what Republicans are going to try to do. And if Democrats win, there's the question of whether they can all work together.
1: That's NPR political reporter Elena Moore. Thanks a lot.
0: Thanks, A.
2: Among the Democrats hoping to flip control of Congress back to their party in the midterms is Hakeem Jeffries, the House Democratic leader. He represents a district in New York, and he's on the line with us now. Good morning, Leader Jeffries. Thanks for joining us.
3: Good morning. Great to be with you.
2: As you just heard, you backed two Democratic incumbents against Democratic socialists who had the backing of New York's mayor, Zoran Mamdani. If Democrats win back the House with the help of people who opposed your picks, how do you plan to work with them?
3: Well, we have to win back the House by actually flipping seats that are currently held by Republicans, and we're going to continue to do everything we can to do just that. And we've got great candidates running all across the country, challenging Republicans who've been nothing but a reckless rubber stamp to Donald Trump's extreme agenda, while at the same period of time focusing on issues like driving down the high cost of living, fixing our broken healthcare system, and cleaning up the corruption that Donald Trump has unleashed on America in real time.
2: But to my question was, how do you plan to work with these folks if they achieve, if they win their seats, which they're expected to do? They're in deep blue districts, but they've opposed the people that you supported. So how do you plan to work with them?
3: Well, I plan to continue to support every single House Democratic incumbent, and that certainly was the case with Congressman Adriano Espaillat, Diana DeGette, who had an incredible career over the last 30 plus years championing reproductive freedom, and of course Dan Goldman, who's been a fighter challenging the Trump administration. At the same period of time, primaries are a way of life in the House of Representatives, specifically because the framers wanted our institution to be the closest to the American people, which was the primary reason that we have to stand for election every other year. And within the House Democratic Caucus family, there will be a wide variety of different perspectives, progressives, New Dems, Blue Dogs. I've worked with sort of the ideologically diverse group of members up until this point, and we'll continue to do so. But what unifies House Democrats, and we'll see what happens in terms of as we transition into a new caucus, but obviously the overwhelming majority of folks who will be part of that caucus are going to be focused on stopping MAGA extremism on the one hand, while most importantly doing everything we can to make life better for the everyday Americans we're privileged to represent on the other.
2: You know, President Trump is already workshopping attack lines against some of these nominees. He's calling them communists. He's saying he's not going to allow them to destroy the country. Do Democrats have an answer for that?
3: Donald Trump is destroying the country in real time right now. He promised to lower the high cost of living on day one. Costs haven't gone down, they've gone up. Donald Trump promised to love and cherish Medicaid and turned around and signed the one big ugly bill which ripped away Medicaid from more than 10 million Americans, including many in rural parts of the country. And Donald Trump is the one who promised not to start wars in the Middle East, but to stop them, and then turned around and launched a reckless and costly war of choice in the Middle East, which is raising gas prices on the American people. And it's why House Democrats have strongly opposed this war, and we will continue to do so until it finally comes to an end.
2: You know, he hasn't signed that housing affordability bill that passed with a large bipartisan majority in both houses, pressuring Congress to pass a bill that would require proof of citizenship to vote, because he says that that is his priority. And he says, using his words, that these other bills are a yawn. To your knowledge, has that bill actually been presented to the president?
3: It's my understanding that the bill has been sent over by Speaker Johnson earlier this week. The president has up to 10 days to take action on it. If he fails to take any action, of course, Michelle, as you know, it will become law. This is an extraordinary thing that Donald Trump is playing games with a bipartisan housing bill that is designed to make sure that we are building housing that the American people can actually afford. It's part of the work of legislating, and House Democrats committed to getting things done.
2: Do you think the bill is going to become law? Do you think it is going to become law?
3: I do think it will become law, and there's been great leadership by Congresswoman Maxine Waters and Senator Elizabeth Warren helping to lead the charge around this bill as part of our continuing effort as Democrats to address the cost of living crisis that Donald Trump and Republicans have made worse during their time in office over the last 18 months.
2: Obviously, President Trump is obviously very concerned about the midterms. This is one of the reasons he's so concerned about this election bill, what he calls the Save America Act. I want to ask you, an FBI memo obtained by the Associated Press indicates a surge of more than 200 personnel to Fulton County, Georgia, as part of an ongoing investigation into the 2020 election. The FBI declined a request for comment. What do you make of that? I mean, do you think this could be a fair deployment of government resources if it puts to rest, once and for all, the president's unproven claims of election fraud? Or do you think there could be some other outcome?
3: Well, the notion that Donald Trump is wasting FBI resources along with Cash Patel on a conspiracy theory connected to the 2020 presidential election that has long been invalidated is extraordinary. But again, Donald Trump is not focused on the issues that matter. He's made clear he thinks the affordability crisis is a hoax. He loves inflation. He's said to the American people he does not give a damn about the personal financial situation that they're in. Everyday Americans are drowning right now as it relates to the Trump Republican economy, and Donald Trump is focused on trying to rig the midterm elections. We have embarked on the largest voter protection effort in the history of modern day America because we're determined to make sure as Democrats that there is a free and fair election in November so that it's the American people who are actually the ones who get to decide who serves in the majority in the Congress after these midterms, not Donald Trump and MAGA extremists.
2: Let me quickly turn to a fun fact about your background. I think you're the only member of Congress with roots from Cape Verde. Your grandfather, your great-grandfather was from Cape Verde. The tiny nation soccer team facing off against world champions Argentina today. Are you watching?
3: I'll definitely be watching. It's an incredible story. It's an underdog story, and it demonstrates the resilience of the nation of Cape Verde. And Cape Verdeans, of course, have a long history here in the United States of America, particularly in the New England states. It was my great grandfather, Manuel Gomes, who immigrated into this country to New Bedford, Massachusetts in 1915.
2: Okay. Before we let you go, how are you celebrating America's 250th birthday this weekend?
3: Well, I'll be spending time at home in the district at a variety of different celebrations, including potentially one that's held every year in Coney Island that this year will be spectacular because it is our 250th birthday. I had an opportunity yesterday to be in Philadelphia, the birthplace of our democracy, at a bipartisan session commemorating the signing of the Declaration of Independence 250 years ago, and we'll continue to celebrate throughout the year.
2: That is the House Democratic Leader, Hakeem Jeffries. Leader Jeffries, thank you so much for joining us, and happy birthday to the United States.
3: Happy 4th of July, everyone. Thank you.
4: And happy 4th to you, however you choose to celebrate. We're glad that you're joining us to kick us off. I'm Rachel Lowens. The time now is 8:19 with Milwaukee's NPR and Morning Edition. One island community in Alaska has never been self-ruled until now. We'll go back to 1867 to learn the history of one indigenous community now learning to self-govern. That story is coming up next on Morning Edition. The Brewers lost to the Reds yesterday, 7-2. That wraps up that series. They next head to Arizona to take on the Diamondbacks. 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
2: And I'm Michelle Martin. Good morning. As the United States celebrates 250 years since the signing of the Declaration of Independence, we've been exploring how the American experiment has lived up to its promise of life, liberty, and the pursuit of happiness. Today, that journey takes us to an island in the Bering Sea, where one community has spent centuries fighting for self-determination. Here's Theo Greenlee from member station KUCB in Alaska.
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10: It's perfect weather for a ball game. Still, though, grade schooler Chloe Zaharoff is trying not to panic.
12: Stressing.
10: All of the players here are from St. Paul, a tiny island midway between Russia and Alaska, home to an Alaska Native community of about 300 people. Every June, they commemorate a baseball game from over 80 years ago. In the spring of 1942, the Second World War reached Alaska. Japanese forces bombed a naval base and occupied the Aleutian Islands of Attu and Kiska for nearly a year. The United States responded by sending over 100,000 troops to the Alaska Territory. There's a reason this music sounds a little bit like Looney Tunes. Warner Brothers produced this training film for newly arrived military personnel.
13: The Aleutians are a string of island bases extending over 1,000 miles westward from the Alaskan Peninsula.
10: The government evacuated about a dozen island communities, but only Alaska Native residents were forced to leave. Non-Native residents in the region could stay. On June 14th, the people of St. Paul were in the middle of a baseball game when a U.S. Army ship arrived on their shore.
14: We were just enjoying our time playing ball, and they came in and told us to pack one bag.
10: Carly Bordakovsky's grandfather was one of roughly 300 Ununga residents ordered onto the ship.
14: They didn't even let them finish the game. It was abrupt.
10: It dropped them off at an abandoned fish cannery over 1,000 miles away. One historian described the conditions as worse than those provided for German prisoners of war held in the United States. The evacuees lived in the rotting and squalid camp for nearly 3 years. By the time they were allowed to return, 1 in 10 had died. And that's why Olga Zaharoff, Chloe's mom, helps organize this annual remembrance game.
15: To make sure, you know, our kids and the future generations know, like, what happened to our people. Because you're not going to find this kind of history in history books.
10: To understand what happened in 1942, you have to go back much further. The people of St. Paul's fight for self-determination began during the Russian Empire, when Ununga people were forced to harvest seals for the fur trade. Then the United States purchased Alaska. It took over the fur seal industry and continued the same labor system. This was in 1867, 2 years after the Civil War and the formal abolition of slavery in the United States. But something similar to slavery was happening in St. Paul.
12: We were dominated. You couldn't even think for yourself. You couldn't speak for yourself.
10: That's former St. Paul Mayor Gabe Stepatin in a 1982 interview on Alaska's public television network.
12: Some of our letters used to be censored. White people weren't allowed to associate with the others. We weren't allowed to associate with the white people.
10: During the evacuation, some Ununga people visited towns near the camps. For the first time, they saw fellow Americans choosing where they lived, where they worked, and how they built their lives. Many of them started lobbying for their constitutional rights when they returned to St. Paul after the war. But nothing changed. Robert Melavidoff grew up on the island during that period, and he started laboring in the government seal harvest as a teenager, just as generations before him had done.
16: Early spring, they hang up a list, all the people that signed up and what they're assigned to do. So we'd all, as teenagers, go running down to the store and hurry up and look at the list and see what your job is going to be for the summer.
10: But by the 70s, public attitudes toward fur had begun to sour, and the seal harvest was becoming less profitable. In 1985, the federal government officially ended commercial sealing in St. Paul. For the first time in generations, the people were free. It should have been cause for celebration. But Robert Melavidoff remembers how difficult that time really was.
16: This is new to us. You know, we've been run by the government since forever. Everything we do here had to be, you know, approved by the government. So this is a whole new concept. You know, we're going to be on our own here. So we have to start coming up with creative ways just to have an economy and survive.
17: The government's pulling out. What are we going to do?
10: That's Robert's cousin, Zenaida Melavidoff. But everyone calls her Kuka Z. Kuka means grandmother.
17: Cooked.
10: Melavidoff had worked in the government harvest. When it shut down, she went to work as a cook, something she still does today.
17: We're making million-dollar soup and fried bread. Alabix. Fried bread, Alabix.
10: Today, Melavidoff and her granddaughter are cooking for Aleut Independence Day, which marks the end of the government seal harvest and the beginning of freedom.
18: The government gave everybody money, and they called it corned beef money.
10: Her granddaughter, Destiny Bristol Cushion, says they used that money to start a new industry.
18: A lot of people in my family grew up fishing. I learned how to fish from my dad and my uncles.
10: Bristol Cushion now works for the tribal government. She's part of a younger generation helping to carry St. Paul into its next chapter. Melavidoff checks on the soup and fry bread.
17: You want your bowl to Alabix, girl?
18: Mm-hmm.
17: Okay.
10: Melavidoff looks satisfied. After a life shaped by the seal harvest and the long fight for independence, she lets her granddaughter take the lead. For NPR News, I'm Theo Greenlee in Alaska.
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0: Live from NPR News in Washington, I'm Nora Rahm. Celebrations of Independence Day, large and small, are taking place across the country, but many of them are being affected by intense heat. NPR's Anastasia Tsioulkas reports.
1: Some locations across the U.S. have already decided to cancel or cut back on their festivities. Many communities in Colorado have canceled their fireworks displays due to the risk of wildfires. It's not clear yet what's going to happen in Washington, D.C. The Capitol Police announced they will be deciding whether or not they will allow the public to attend the annual Capitol 4th event this evening. President Trump recently said publicly that he intends to give a quote, really long speech on the 4th itself, despite the heat index forecast to be above 110 degrees. Anastasia Tsioulkas, NPR News.
0: Philadelphia canceled its 4th of July parade scheduled for today because of extreme heat. Temperatures are expected to exceed 100 degrees and feel hotter due to high humidity. Venezuela's acting president is defending her government's response to twin earthquakes last week. Delcy Rodriguez said the government acted immediately. Critics say the response was slow and ineffective, that it's been left to civilians to dig through the rubble searching for survivors. The death toll is now more than 2,500. Tens of thousands of people are still missing. This is NPR News. The FBI is assigning more than 200 additional people to investigate potential 2020 election fraud in Fulton County, Georgia. Votes have been counted three times in the state, affirming that Joe Biden won the presidency. A Tibetan man who set himself on fire outside the United Nations building in New York has died from his injuries. NPR's Emily Fang reports.
22: Tibetan activists identified the man as Lobsang Palden. The 52-year-old published a Facebook live stream video before setting himself on fire. In the video, he called for independence for Tibet and criticized Beijing's policies to reduce Tibetan language use and Tibetan culture. Born in Tibet, Palden later became a Buddhist monk before fleeing to India, where thousands of Tibetans live alongside the exiled Tibetan spiritual leader, the Dalai Lama. And then he later moved to New York. More than 150 Tibetans have set themselves on fire in protest of Chinese government policies in Tibet since the 1990s. Self-immolation as a protest action has deep religious significance in Tibetan Buddhism. Emily Fang, NPR News.
0: The Kennedy Center for the Performing Arts offered prime space to watch the fireworks on the National Mall tomorrow night. For $25,000, it offered three reserved tables on its roof terrace for as many as 36 guests with free parking. But it's too late. It's been sold out. I'm Nora Rahm, NPR News in Washington.
4: And I'm Rachel Owens with Milwaukee's NPR. The time now is 8:33. Good morning. A Milwaukee school was deemed a total loss this week following a fire overnight. The fire department reported that there were no sprinklers inside the building.
23: There is a large portion of the nation's school buildings that were built prior to the period when sprinkler systems became required.
4: So what does that mean for student safety? WUWM education reporter Catherine Kokel will find out in about 10 minutes. Mostly cloudy, 76 degrees now in Milwaukee. We're looking at a chance of showers and storms throughout the day, specifically between about 2 and 8 p.m. this afternoon. Otherwise, partly sunny with highs around 90. Highs for the 4th around 86. Again, a chance of rain and storms throughout the day. Keep an eye on the radar. It's 8:34.
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2: 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I'm Michelle Martin in Washington, D.C.
9: Anna Mae Martinez in Los Angeles, California. As we enter the 4th of July weekend, millions of people in cities such as Dallas, Tampa, and Boston are at risk of getting sick in the heat. Many places will experience what feels like temperatures in the triple digits, and that's especially dangerous for people who have to work outside. A few states have laws to protect those workers. Two states, Texas and Florida, have banned protections like that. Jessica Mazaros with WUSF in Tampa joins us now. Jessica, so how does this heat affect workers who just can't escape it?
3: Farm workers I've spoken to told me they have to wear a lot of gear to protect themselves against the sun and chemicals, so it can feel suffocating. Some can't handle the heat and end up being hospitalized, and they don't get paid while they're out. But there are all kinds of workers exposed to extreme heat. I spoke with a UPS driver here in Tampa, Anthony Cantu. He's used to working in triple-digit temperatures. He has two fans in the cab, but no air conditioning.
5: The extreme temperatures are in the back of the vehicle in the cargo area. There's very little ventilation in the back. And if we're looking for packages, we could be back there for a little bit.
3: Cantu told me that he's trained not to stay too long in the back of the truck. And UPS has its own heat protocols, like access to ice water and brakes. They're even retrofitting some cars with air conditioning.
9: All right. So how's he staying cool in the meantime?
3: Well, he actually drinks 1 liter of water every hour, takes electrolyte packets, and he eats hydrating fruits and vegetables. It's basically a lifestyle, but he worries about all the people who aren't as acclimated.
5: The people up north, I mean, this is just like hitting them right in the face.
3: Yeah, meteorologists say from the plains to the Appalachians and into the Atlantic and Gulf Coast, these temperatures are well above average by up to 20 degrees in some places. And human-caused climate change is intensifying these heat waves.
9: So, Jessica, for workers who are in the heat, who can't escape it, I mean, what protections are there to help them stay cool?
3: Well, there's no national heat standard for workers. Last year, the Federal Occupational Safety and Health Administration held public hearings on a proposed rule to protect indoor and outdoor workers from heat. In a written statement to NPR, OSHA says the rulemaking process is ongoing. So some states have actually been trying to regulate heat safety. Only a handful of them do have protections, including Oregon, Minnesota, and California. Some laws protect just indoor workers, while others cover both indoor and outdoor. Generally, employers have to provide cool drinking water, shade, and training in some cases.
9: And then there are some states banning those kind of protections altogether.
3: Texas was first to ban mandated safeguards like water and rest breaks back in 2023. And Florida followed suit the next year, blocking local governments from creating regulations. So business interests in Miami said the regulations would cripple the construction and agriculture industries there.
9: All right. It sounds like proposed federal heat protection rules are ways off. So the heat is here regardless. So what else is being done?
3: Yeah. So OSHA regulations haven't moved forward in about a year. Neither has legislation introduced around the same time in Congress. It asked the Department of Labor to make an occupational safety and health standard to protect these workers from the heat. But recent analysis has shown these kind of regulations can really help to lower the risk of heat-related injuries, workers' comp claims, and even deaths on the job.
9: That is Jessica Mazaros with member station WUSF in Tampa. Jessica, thanks.
3: Thank you.
2: Saturday marks 1 year since flooding in central Texas killed more than 130 people, including 25 young campers and two counselors at Camp Mystic. Their families call them Heaven's 27. Houston Public Media's Dominic Anthony Walsh spoke with a father whose grief led him to advocate for others.
6: On July 12, 2025, friends and family gathered at a church in Houston to celebrate the life of Chloe Childress, one of the counselors at Camp Mystic.
7: So yeah, this sucks. This sucks. This is as terrible as you think it is.
6: In his eulogy, Chloe's father, Matthew Childress, paints a portrait of an ambitious young woman about to start school at the University of Texas. He describes Chloe as a hero who tried to help young girls at Camp Mystic as the floodwaters rose. And he said goodbye the way they had her entire life, with 17 kisses.
7: Please honor Chloe. Please celebrate Chloe. Remember, she's not just my hero anymore, but all of yours as well. Good night, my sweet bee, my hero. 17 kisses, 3 squeezes.
6: A year later, Matthew says he's still oscillating between the different stages of grief.
24: How I've dealt with this, and many of the families have dealt with this, is putting that grief and that pain and that anger into purpose.
6: They lobbied for new camp safety laws in Texas, and they succeeded. Camps in floodplains must add evacuation equipment like ladders to cabins, among other requirements, and they must now evacuate if the National Weather Service issues a flood warning alert. 2 months after finding out his daughter died, Matthew stood with other families on the steps of the governor's mansion in Austin as Greg Abbott signed the bills into law.
11: Improved and safer camp safety is now law in the great state of Texas, a law that will save lives.
6: Since then, the families lobbied for similar changes in Alabama. The new camp safety law there is named after Sarah Marsh, an 8-year-old girl from the state who died at Camp Mystic.
24: And it brings such joy and happiness that their lives are not just lost in vain, that they can be conceived or seen as heroes helping to save other lives of children that they would never have met in the past.
6: And the families pushed for a state investigation. Investigator Casey Garrett presented her findings about the family that owns the camp, the Eastlands, in April. There was no evacuation plan, and the Eastlands were slow to get girls out of the cabins.
12: They are loving Christian people. Unfortunately, they were running a multi-million dollar for-profit business like something from 1965. These people did not want this to happen, but nothing had changed in decades.
6: Camp Mystic's legal team did not respond to multiple requests for comment. Childress says the hearings were tough to hear, but there was also a sense of vindication.
24: All that information was shocking on the face of it, but also confirmed everything that we had been claiming. There was a tremendous amount of relief. You know, it felt like that there was a weight lifted from many of us.
6: Camp Mystic filed for bankruptcy in late June, putting multiple lawsuits in limbo. Still, the families are not done. They're pushing for camp safety laws across the country. Childress says he sees momentum behind bills filed in Maryland, Missouri, and Oklahoma. 27 lives were lost last year, but because their families turned their grief into action, the camps parents are sending their kids to in Texas this summer are safer than they were a year ago. For NPR News, I'm Dominic Anthony Walsh in Houston.
4: Here in Milwaukee, a school burnt down this week. A total loss, according to the fire department. The blaze was aided by a lack of sprinklers. We'll learn more as our education reporter Catherine Kokel brings us that story coming up next. 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It's 8:42.
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4: 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So you're a fan of the ice cream drinks, huh? Like the pink squirrel. Well, you're probably from Milwaukee or Wisconsin. We're going to dive into the delicious sweet treats, especially tantalizing this time of year when it's hot and muggy outside. We're going to listen back to a Bubbler Talk favorite as we finish out our series' 10th anniversary season. That's coming up in about 6 minutes right here on Milwaukee's NPR. The Brewers lost to the Reds 7-2 yesterday. They're hitting the road today to take on the Diamondbacks. First pitch for that game at 8:45. It is 76 degrees now in Milwaukee. We're going to be dodging rain throughout the holiday weekend with highs today near 90. Highs on the 4th around 86.
2: Good morning, I'm Michelle Martin. In February, a volunteer at Britain's National Archives was cataloging the letters of an 18th century Royal Navy captain. He found a folded document that was categorized as, quote, another paper. He unfolded it. It said Declaration in big letters at the top. Turns out another paper was one of the earliest copies of the Declaration of Independence. It was printed to spread the news that the colonies had split from Britain. Now it will be displayed in Britain as part of their exhibition on the Revolution. It's Morning Edition.
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4: 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You're listening to Morning Edition on Milwaukee's NPR. I'm Rachel Owens. School is out for many students, and thank goodness, because an overnight fire destroyed a Milwaukee elementary school on the south side this week. WUWM education reporter Catherine Kokel wanted to know how common it is for school buildings not to have sprinkler systems. She called up Mark Lieberman. He reported on a 2023 survey by EdWeek that aimed to answer that question. And here is that conversation.
10: We just recently had an entire elementary school that was deemed a total loss after a late night fire, Lincoln Avenue School here in Milwaukee's South Side. Luckily, there was no one injured or killed in this fire. It happened in the middle of the night during summer. But I think it's opened up this conversation here in Milwaukee where people are very surprised to learn that only 20 of our roughly 140 school buildings have sprinkler systems. I started doing some research because I wanted to know if other school districts that have older buildings are in the same situation. And I found your reporting, which is based on a 2023 survey. Can you kind of walk us through what that survey found?
23: Yeah, so our research center at EdWeek talked to a nationally representative sample of school district leaders across the country, asking them how many of the school buildings in their district have sprinkler systems installed. And the results showed that 1 in 5 of the superintendents who responded said that none of the buildings in their school district had sprinklers, and about slightly less than half of the respondents said all of their buildings do. So that's a pretty big gap where the remainder have at least some buildings in their school district that do not have sprinklers. And this is a nationwide survey, so it's pretty widespread phenomenon.
10: And we know that this is really persistent in older buildings. Can you talk a little bit about why school districts don't have these sprinkler systems in their buildings?
23: Yeah, so I learned in the course of doing this reporting that fire codes and regulations that require sprinkler systems in newly constructed buildings really started to emerge in the middle of the 20th century. You know, there were a handful of incidents in the 1950s and 60s that kicked off this nationwide trend of mandating sprinkler systems in new schools, newly constructed buildings in general. Those regulations and rules didn't really exist before that. And there is a large portion of the nation's school buildings that were built prior to the period when sprinkler systems became required. And so, you know, the challenge basically is it's very difficult to install a new modern sprinkler system in an old building. And so even in cases where there's an interest in retrofitting an old building with a new system to kind of meet the requirements of these mandates, it's very difficult to do that and also very costly.
10: The school that burned down this week in Milwaukee, for lack of a better term, had functioning smoke detectors. So we know that the fire was detected rather quickly and that fire crews were able to get there. But what does this mean for students? Does that mean that we just need to hope that everybody follows fire drills in order to stay safe in really old buildings without modern sprinkler systems?
23: Yeah, you know, I mean, I think there's no easy answer to the question of what is sufficient to protect against the possibility of unanticipated disaster. But I would say in general that, you know, there is a pretty substantial gap nationwide within your state, within any particular school district, between the agreed upon standards for safety, modern technological capacity, and just kind of general building propriety. You know, there's a pretty big gap between what those standards are and what school districts across the board and school buildings across the board have. And so, you know, I mean, on a nationwide scale, there's billions and billions of dollars of deferred maintenance that school districts are still working through in terms of getting their buildings up to speed on basic things like having air conditioning, you know, having some of these safety precautionary systems in place. And I think without a really substantial across the board investment from, you know, state governments, federal government, and a kind of broader national conversation about what a school building that has adequate facilities looks like, you know, until those things happen, I think there is always going to be more risk than any of us would want.
4: Mark Lieberman is a reporter at the national education reporting outlet EdWeek, speaking with WUWM education reporter Catherine Kokel. MPS is now working to relocate the 400 students attending Lincoln Avenue Elementary for next school year. And you can find more on Catherine Kokel's reporting on our Instagram page at WUWM Radio. This is Morning Edition on 89.7 WUWM, Milwaukee's NPR. I'm Rachel Lowens. It's now 8:50. Now time for a sweeter story. This year is the 10th anniversary of our curiosity-driven series, Bubbler Talk. And to celebrate, we're listening back to some of our favorites, like this sweet one from 2017.
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17: I've heard about ice cream cocktails in Milwaukee and wondering if there's something uniquely Milwaukee about them.
18: Did you decide yet, honey, what you like?
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18: And?
20: We're going to share.
18: Okay, you can share now, but we're not going to have sharing in the future.
20: Okay.
16: That's Shirley Zeller, taking an order from Milwaukee food writer Lori Frederick and her husband Paul. Zeller is co-owner and a waitress at the Bayview Bar called At Random. It's a place that feels a little like walking into a time warp. A dimly lit interior, twinkling lights, lounge music, naugahyde booths, and a curmudgeon-y style. And yes, blended in ice cream drinks that, as Lori Frederick says, became popular post-World War II.
25: The ice cream drinks, a lot of them have been around in Wisconsin for a very long time. I mean, they became popularized, I think, by the Supper Club, where the idea was you came, you sat at the bar, you grabbed your brandy old-fashioned. In the meantime, you know, you order your food, you go to your table, you eat your steak and your potatoes, and then you come back to the bar at the end and have some sort of dessert, and usually that dessert is an ice cream drink. So there's this sort of full circle that it begins and it ends with the bar.
16: Behind At Random's bar, Shirley's son Randy says that customers who order ice cream drinks there have the same idea as those in a supper club.
26: Usually a good after-dinner drink. You get a lot of after-dinner people coming for ice cream.
16: As he scrapes a drink out of the blender and puts whipped cream on it, he talks about the signature butter cookie on the straw.
27: How many cookies do you think you've put on drinks over your lifetime?
26: Probably 1,000 or more at least.
27: That's probably underselling it.
26: You're probably right.
16: Randy's father, Ron Zeller, opened At Random after working at another classic Milwaukee cocktail bar, Bryant's. They don't put cookies on the ice cream drinks there, but Bryant's current owner, John Dye, explains what's uniquely Milwaukee about the almond-flavored, rose-colored pink squirrel that Lori and Paul ordered.
28: As far as we can figure, it was invented in the late 30s or early 40s by Bryant Sharp, who started Bryant's Cocktail Lounge. It coincided with the invention of the blender, and Bryant's picked up the use of the blender right around then. We don't know if the cream came first and then they're like, let's use ice cream, or if, because this is Wisconsin, they started using ice cream and then for those people outside of Wisconsin, they could just use cream.
16: Brian came up with the pink squirrel during a cocktail competition.
28: And he invented three fairly famous ice cream drinks, pink squirrel, the banshee, which is a banana-flavored ice cream drink, and then the blue tail fly, which is sort of this delicious blue ice cream drink with an orange flavor.
16: Back at Random, Lori says these Milwaukee traditions are here to stay.
25: You know, ice cream and booze, most people think that's a good idea.
16: And Alina Katz would agree.
17: I think it's a fantastic idea.
29: I have never been close.
4: 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I'm Rachel Lowens. 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
2: As the U.S. counts down to the big 250th birthday, plenty of towns are planning fireworks and parades. Bristol, Rhode Island claims credit for starting that tradition. Bristol's annual 4th of July celebration started in 1785, just 2 years after the end of the Revolutionary War. From Ocean State Media, David Wright reports.
0: The town crier, in a tri-cornered hat, officially opened Bristol's proudest local tradition on Flag Day, kicking off nearly 3 weeks of events ahead of the 4th of July.
1: We're just a patriotic town, the most patriotic town.
0: Donna Shabbat is one of 100 local volunteers who serve on the Bristol 4th of July Committee. It's her job to organize the floats. They have 36 this year, all homemade labors of love.
1: They're not like Macy's. They're not like the Tournament of Roses, obviously. But people put their heart and soul into making their floats.
0: One of her favorites pays tribute to fallen heroes.
1: Boots on the ground.
3: Describe it.
1: One of our Bristolians, her brother died. And she does it in memory of her brother. All the soldiers that have died, they put all their boots with flags.
3: Oh my gosh.
1: And roses, they put roses in it. It's hot, Richie. But it's a crowd pleaser too.
0: Bristol is a picture postcard New England town perched on Narragansett Bay. The clapboard houses and shop fronts all dressed up with patriotic bunting. Even the double yellow line down the middle of Hope Street turns red, white, and blue for the parade route. For Jen Little, the 4th of July is a family tradition. Her mom was on the parade committee. Now she is too. She says the focus is never political, even though elected officials, including the governor, are expected to attend.
5: People who come to Bristol to celebrate the Bristol 4th of July are here to celebrate together our freedoms.
3: Everybody's red, white, and blue.
5: Everybody's red, white, and blue.
0: Which is not to say they're naive.
1: I'm a proud American, and I have big concerns about the country.
0: Again, Donna Shabbat.
1: Yeah, I'm scared, because it's never been like this before. I don't like the division. It has to be fixed.
0: She says that's what makes this event so important. Time to set aside politics and celebrate community. For NPR News, I'm David Wright in Bristol, Rhode Island.
4: And there are lots of celebrations all around Milwaukee, with the drone show tonight at 9:15 p.m. at McKinley Beach, fireworks to close out Summerfest tomorrow night, and fireworks throughout communities in Milwaukee County. 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You're tuned to 89.7 WUWM, Milwaukee's NPR. I'm Rachel Lowens. Thanks for joining me, and happy 4th. On Point is coming up next. Okay, now what about the weather? I know we're all wondering. It's going to look like a chance of rain throughout the holiday weekend, so I would say just keep an eye on the forecast, keep an eye on the radar, and have the rain gear handy. Today, it's going to be muggy with a chance of showers and storms between 2 and 8 p.m., highs around 90. For the 4th of July, we could have rain showers through much of the day. Highs a bit cooler through about 86 degrees. And on Sunday, a bit cooler with highs only in the 70s. It's now 9 o'clock. Accent? Who's got an accent?
6: Buongiorno, this is Jim.
7: You know, up there in the North Country, yeah, where we eat lutefisk and lefse, yeah, don't you know?
9: Many state that I have either a charming or maybe soothing accent.
11: I remember hearing from a very young age people telling me that I talk funny.
4: But of course, no one actually talks funny. There is no one right accent. But why are there so many different accents? And how do they become such powerful markers of class, place, and heritage?
12: I think my accent changes a lot depending on who I'm talking to.
19: O sounds that come out that we are known for when we say no or snow or the golden gophers.
21: Andy goes, what? And I said, you know, Bonnie Clark, the guy with the artificial heart.
22: We should be proud of where we came from and what our accent stands for.
4: I'm Meghna Chakrabarty. Today on Point, the why behind how we talk. Stay with us.
24: What's it to you? 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
29: Live from NPR News in Washington, I'm Windsor Johnston. A dangerous heat wave is gripping much of the central and eastern U.S. ahead of the holiday weekend. But even with the heat, millions of Americans are expected to gather for traditional 4th of July cookouts. NPR's Scott Horsley reports the American Farm Bureau Federation says the cost for barbecues this summer is higher than last year.
30: Beef prices are up more than 12% from this time last year. Drought-stricken ranchers have been thinning their herds, and the supply of beef cattle is at a 75-year low. The price of a store-bought tomato to top that burger has gone up even faster, says food economist Robin Wenzel of Wells Fargo.
31: We get about 90% of our tomatoes from Mexico. There were some adverse growing conditions impacting supply. We think, you know, we will see some relief as the growing season progresses and farmers take advantage of planting more of these vegetables.
30: For cookout bargain hunters, pork prices are up only slightly from a year ago, and chicken prices are actually down a bit. Scott Horsley, NPR News, Washington.
29: The Republican National Committee has filed new lawsuits challenging the voting rights of some U.S. citizens who cast ballots from outside of the country. NPR's Hansi Lo Wang reports.
32: Colorado, Nebraska, and Nevada are among the three dozen states that allow voting by U.S. citizens who are born abroad and have never lived in the United States, and sometimes because their U.S. citizen parents or legal guardians served abroad in the U.S. military. Laws in those states allow overseas non-resident voters to register if a parent last lived or was signed up to vote there before leaving the country. The Republican National Committee is now arguing those laws violate their state's constitutions. Counting those voters' ballots, the RNC claims, will disproportionately harm Republican candidates. The RNC recently won a similar lawsuit in North Carolina. Republican efforts to restrict voting by U.S. citizens living abroad began in 2024. Data show this voting population is becoming less military and more civilian. Anzi Lawong, NPR News.
29: Clinical trials for two experimental Ebola treatments are underway in the Democratic Republic of Congo. NPR's Jonathan Lambert reports the latest outbreak has killed more than 430 people.
33: Researchers are trying to see if two drugs, both separately and in combination, can boost an Ebola patient's chances at survival. One of them is remdesivir, a more general antiviral drug that was used to treat COVID-19 patients during the pandemic. The other is a monoclonal antibody called MBP-134. It was designed based on antibodies from an Ebola patient from a previous outbreak. So far, only one clinic in DRC is participating in the trial, but health officials say they're planning to expand to more sites. Researchers involved in the trial say they may need to enroll up to 1,000 participants, which could mean that results won't be available until next year. Jonathan Lambert, NPR News.
29: This is NPR. Cape Verde is facing reigning champions Argentina in the World Cup today. The small African island nation surprised everyone by making it to the World Cup for the first time ever and then qualifying for the knockout round. The losing team will go home. NPR's Jasmine Guards reports from Miami, where the game is being played.
8: Cape Verde is the smallest country to ever make it this far, guided in part by Vozinha, an extraordinary goalie. It's in large part thanks to him that Cape Verde has managed to tie every game so far in the Cup, but they've only scored 2 goals. Argentina, on the other hand, is led by one of the best players in the world, Lionel Messi. If Cape Verde's weak spot is attack, Argentina's is what fans call Messi dependencia, a Messi dependency problem. When you have one of the best players in the world, you inevitably rely on him a lot. He's already scored 6 times in this World Cup, and now he holds the all-time record for most World Cup goals, 19. Jasmine Garst, NPR News, Miami.
29: Mandatory.

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7: 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What's behind the group's enduring success? From WAMU and NPR in Washington, this is 1A. Hi, I'm Jen White. Today on 1A, we revisit a conversation about the HBO original documentary about the musical genius of Earth, Wind, and Fire and the group's founder, Maurice White. It's the latest film from award-winning musician and documentarian Amir Questlove Thompson. Questlove and a slate of music experts talk to us about why the group's music still resonates with audiences 60 years on and the messages hidden in their lyrics. 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
8: Live from NPR News in Washington, I'm Windsor Johnston. 4th of July celebrations are being scaled back in parts of the country amid extreme heat and dangerous fire conditions. In Colorado, communities are canceling fireworks as several large wildfires continue to burn. Stina Sieg from Colorado Public Radio reports people are being urged not to set off their own personal fireworks.
9: The Gold Mountain fires forced evacuations outside the picturesque mountain town of Ouray. Evacuated local Belinda Willis was horrified to see people lighting a bonfire on a recent night and urges everyone to celebrate the 4th safely.
10: Don't think of yourself, think of others. We cannot go into this like, oh, it's my 4th of July and it should be wonderful, because it's not wonderful right now. We're in the middle of a crisis.
9: To the east, a huge blaze near Pueblo has destroyed homes and remains a top firefighting priority in the country. Over the weekend, three firefighters died in a fire near the Utah border. For NPR News, I'm Stina Sieg in Grand Junction, Colorado.
8: The FBI is directing more than 250 of its employees to join its investigation of the 2020 election in Georgia's most populous county. Melissa Fato from member station WABE reports a memo obtained by the Associated Press calls the case a top priority for the agency.
11: Fulton County has been a key part of President Donald Trump's unfounded claims that 2020 presidential election was stolen from him. The memo does not describe details of the investigation. People familiar with the matter who insisted on anonymity to discuss internal decision-making confirmed with the AP it's related to the probe into the 2020 election in Georgia. The FBI field office in Atlanta declined a request for comment. The Bureau raided a Fulton County elections office in January, where hundreds of boxes of elections records and ballots were seized. The county has sued to get its records back, but in May, a judge decided the federal government could keep them. For NPR News, I'm Melissa Fato in Atlanta.
8: The CDC says the West Nile virus season has started early this year. NPR's Rob Stein has more.
12: The CDC says at least 48 cases of West Nile have already been reported. That's the highest number of West Nile cases to emerge by this time of year since 2004. The virus was seen in 23 states, which is the highest number in the last decade. Most of the reported cases have involved severe neurological complications. So the CDC is urging people to protect themselves from mosquitoes by using insect repellent, putting screens on windows, wearing long-sleeve shirts and long pants, and staying inside between dusk and dawn. Rob Stein, NPR News.
8: You're listening to NPR News from Washington. Pope Leo is traveling to a tiny island off the coast of northern Africa to shine a spotlight on the plight of migrants. NPR's Jason DeRose reports many see the trip as a rebuke of the Trump administration's immigration policies.
13: Pope Leo is visiting the Italian island of Lampedusa in the southern Mediterranean. It's often the first stop in Europe for migrants fleeing Africa. The visit comes just after Leo received the Liberty Medal from the National Constitution Center in Philadelphia, which he accepted virtually. Vice President J.D. Vance had invited the Pope to the United States this July 4th for the 250th anniversary of the U.S. declaring independence, but the Vatican declined, saying the Pope would not be visiting the U.S. in 2026. The first U.S.-born leader of the Catholic Church has been at odds with the White House over the administration's crackdown on illegal immigration, among other things. Jason DeRose, NPR News.
8: The Prime Minister of Australia is blasting lawmakers for delaying changes to the country's social media ban for children. The government wants to give regulators more power to enforce the law, which bans children under the age of 16 from opening accounts on major social media platforms. Lawmakers who oppose the bill have sent the proposal to an 8-week Senate inquiry. The Prime Minister says the delay gives tech companies more time to hide evidence. Wall Street is closed today in observance of Independence Day. Trading resumes on Monday. Stocks across Asia today closed higher. I'm Windsor Johnston, NPR News in Washington.

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1: This is 1A. I'm Jen White. From its first few chords, very few songs inspire the same feeling of joy as Earth, Wind & Fire's hit song, September.
2: 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Love was changing my mind.
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3: I was into astrology real heavy. I was looking at my astrological chart. I started to put the elements together, and I had Earth in my chart, fire in my chart, and air. And I changed air to wind, and the rest is history.
4: Is basically that of the true elements of the universe.
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1: Award-winning musician and filmmaker Amir Questlove Thompson is out with a new HBO original documentary about the group. It's called Earth, Wind, and Fire, to be celestial versus that's the weight of the world. And it's available now on HBO and HBO Max. Today, ahead of the Independence Day weekend, the 1A Record Club is revisiting a previous show, unpacking what the documentary reveals about one of the most influential bands of all time. What does the widespread popularity and enduring relevance of the group's music reveal about our shifting culture? Joining us from New York is Marcus J. Moore. He's a music journalist, writer, and author. Marcus, welcome back to 1A.
6: Thank you so much for having me.
1: Also with us from Oakland, California is Ricky Vincent. He's an African-American studies professor at UC Berkeley and the author of Funk, The Music, The People, and The Rhythm of the One. He's also the host of The History of Funk on KPFA Radio. Ricky, it's great to have you.
7: Yes, very happy to be here.
1: And joining us from Boulder, Colorado is Rayland Rabaka. He's a professor of African-American and Caribbean studies at the University of Colorado Boulder. He's also the founder and director of the university's Center for African and African-American Studies. He's written several books, including his latest, Black Feminist Funk, Funk Women and Black Musical Feminism. Rayland, welcome to 1A.
8: It's good to be here.
1: And we're already hearing from you. Carla says, I saw Earth, Wind & Fire on Labor Day in 1973 at Cobo Hall in Detroit. They were amazing. So much energy. I'll never forget it. Well, we want to hear from you. If you've seen the documentary on Earth, Wind & Fire, what did you think? And even if you haven't seen the film, you can still chime in. Tell us about what Earth, Wind & Fire's music means to you. Email us at 1a@wamu.org. So I just want to start with your earliest memories of Earth, Wind, and Fire's music. Ricky, I'll start with you.
7: Okay, well, you know, my whole career is based on sort of the scope and potential energy and the realized energy of our music and our culture, Black music and Black culture. And that was really sparked in a large part because my dad took my brother and me to see Earth, Wind, and Fire at the Oakland Coliseum Arena in 1975 when they were doing the tour that the Gratitude album was basically a rendering of. And so we got to see so many of those hits. We got to see all the props, the drum kit elevating and spinning and all of these different things. And I also remember vividly the jazz interludes. And I'm like, is it time to go get a soda pop? I don't know this song. It's not on the radio. What are they doing? And it was what a jazz artist always does, which is we're going to push you to think past the box and grow. And so that was a part of it. And it sunk in that, you know, the music reaching me where I am is one thing. And then taking me to another place or pointing me to another place

0: is another thing also with Earth, Wind & Fire could do all of that.
1: Yeah.
0: There was such a high bar, such a high standard. And Maurice White, as we learned, kept going no matter how big the spectacle of an Earth, Wind & Fire experience was. He was the next season, he was trying to outdo that.
1: And we'll talk a little bit more about their stage performances later. But Marcus, what about you? What's your earliest memory of Earth, Wind & Fire?
2: I think my earliest memory of Earth, Wind & Fire is just them always being around, you know, their sound just sort of tumbling out of the speakers every Saturday as a sort of sign to start cleaning up the house, mm-hmm. you know. So, you know, be it the hits like Shining Star or, you know, if I'm listening to the radio later and, you know, a song like Reasons comes on. I just remember them always, like they're ubiquitous in the same way that somebody like a Stevie Wonder is ubiquitous, where I don't have an earliest memory. I just remember them always being there, you know.
1: Yeah. Raylan, what about for you?
3: I'm a geek. And for me, it was the titles of the albums, the titles of the songs, the need to love. Ooh, come on now. You know, I grew up as a youth minister of music, so gospel music was my first love. And so for me, I could hear these incredible aphorisms, these incredible sort of encouraging messages, these sort of daily affirmations that I learned, you know, last night watching the documentary that, you know, Maurice White was very clear about doing that. But I'll never forget, you know, going to a family reunion in Texas and driving across Texas with my mama, and Keep Your Head to the Sky came on. And I think we had to pull over. We had church, you know, secular, but church right there. Keep Your Head to the Sky. Open Your Eyes. That's the Way of the World. Spirit. I mean, come on. Even the titles of the album, I was like, Mama, are you sure this ain't gospel music?
1: Well, I mean, it raises this question about genre, because the group created music under several genres, jazz, pop, funk, R&B. There was certainly a gospel feel. But Marcus, how do you think the way they approached music challenges this notion of genre altogether?
2: Well, you know, when I listen to their earlier music, It reminds me of the spiritual jazz that I like to play now, you know, those underground records that maybe only a few heads know about, you know. So, I feel like they challenged it by just basically, quite frankly, doing what they wanted, you know. Like when I listen to, you know, you just referenced the need to love, you know, that kind of rings off to me like an experimental jazz record, you know. It has elements of soul on it, but it also reminds me of underground jazz labels like Black Jazz Records or Strata East Records, or, you know, bands like The Awakening that was also from Chicago, groups like that, where you can put it in the jazz category. You can go to the record store and put it in jazz, but you could also put it in funk. You could put it in soul and things of that nature. So I feel like they challenged the notion of genre by simply doing the type of music that they wanted to do, and just hoping that it resonated. And, you know, it's one of those, they made the music that they wanted to make, and it just sort of trailed off, you know, it sort of blew up later. But at the same time, you can go back and you listen to those songs now, and you can hear a direct line to jazz artists like John Coltrane or Pharoah Sanders, etc.
1: Well, last week we sat down with award-winning musician and filmmaker Amir Questlove Thompson to discuss his new documentary about the group. And here's what he told us about his approach to the film.
4: I decided to tell one story. The question was, how did a metaphysical band trick its audience into positivity? If Earth, Wind & Fire is coming to you as, hey, we're good for you, then you're instantly going to be turned off. Not only did I want to know how they did it, they're the figures that were so ubiquitous, but we knew nothing about them. And to this day, I still don't think that people know what the purpose of what Earth, Wind & Fire was to culture.
1: Now, the documentary also features interviews with several of the group's surviving members, including Philip Bailey, Verdine White, Ralph Johnson, Larry Dunn, and Al McKay, and also weave through our recordings from interviews with the group's founder and frontman, Maurice White. He died in 2016 due to complications from Parkinson's disease. Ricky, when Maurice formed Earth, Wind, and Fire in 1969, what was the political and culture climate like at the time, specifically for Black Americans?
0: It was red hot and lively. Black power revolution was in the air. And you couldn't walk down the streets of a Black community without feeling that and getting that. And Brother Questlove made sure that was front and center in the documentary, letting people know this was the context of folks coming into an awakening. Yeah, there was the astrology and vibing on some of these spiritual things, which was a part of it, but it was also it was time to, in a lot of ways, break the chains. And one thing that they did, like you were saying, they broke genre barriers. And not everybody was necessarily about that at that time, but there was definitely space for that to happen. And it's a pretty audacious thing to claim all these different styles of music at once and put it out there. So that's, in a sense, Black power in a groove.
1: We're revisiting a previous 1A show about award-winning musician and filmmaker Questlove's new documentary about Earth, Wind, and Fire. We're with music journalist, writer, and author Marcus J. Moore, Ricky Vinson, an African-American studies professor at UC Berkeley and host of The History of Funk on KPFA Radio, and Raylan Rabaka. He's a professor of African-American, and Caribbean studies at the University of Colorado Boulder. Paul emails, "I've been a fan of Earth, Wind, and Fire since I was a little boy. The horn section of the band is one of the most versatile, intelligent groups on the planet. I saw them with Neil Young and the Blues at the Omni in Oakland and was blown away." We'll have more in just a moment.

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6: This is 1A. I'm Jen White. The 1A Record Club is back, and we're revisiting a previous conversation about Questlove's HBO documentary highlighting the music and legacy of the iconic band Earth, Wind, and Fire. We're with music journalist, writer, and author Marcus J. Moore. Also with us, Ricky Vincent. He's an African-American studies professor at UC Berkeley and host of The History of Funk on KPFA Radio. And Raylan Rabaka. He's a professor of African, African-American, and Caribbean studies at the University of Colorado Boulder. And we want to hear from you. If you've seen the HBO documentary on Earth, Wind, and Fire, tell us your thoughts. Or if you haven't, perhaps you've seen the band perform live, or you just have a favorite song, we want to hear about it. Email us at 1A@WAMU.org. Lee emails, if I am down or feeling anxious, I always put on the music of Earth, Wind, and Fire. It makes me feel calm and joyful. Their music helped me get through a very stressful time when I was adopting my daughter from the country of Kazakhstan. When I was there for several months, I would play the music to help me get through the times when I wasn't able to be with her. I've seen them several times, and they are the most amazing musicians, filled with positive energy and joy. Raylan, when you think about the band, both musically and in terms of how they approach performance, which bands influenced them?
7: Well, one of the things that we saw in the documentary was Parliament Funkadelic, the sort of funk theatrics, if I can say that, and this whole notion of the funk aesthetic. And I'm thinking about, obviously, Sly and the Family Stone.
6: Yeah.
7: I'm thinking about James Brown. I'm also thinking about LaBelle. I'm thinking about Tina Turner. I'm thinking about the ways that there was a kind of parallel sort of black women's liberation movement that was going on, where you had a lot of sisters owning their sexuality. And so that influenced the way that they dressed. I'm thinking about an early Chaka Khan, the way that her midriff was always present. I'm thinking about that lion mane of hair Chaka Khan had out there. And so I think that Earth, Wind, and Fire is not only sort of connecting to a longer tradition of black performativity, they're also sort of secularizing aspects of the black church. When you think about black Pentecostalism, and I'm talking about them Holy Ghost people that believe in the Spirit descending and all that kind of thing, I think that they bring a lot of that energy. And we all know that Chicago was one of the hotbeds of gospel music, if you will. You know, whether we talk about Thomas Dorsey, whether we talk about Mahalia Jackson moving up from New Orleans to Chicago, Illinois. Come on.
6: Well, let's listen to some more music. One of the group's first songs to climb the Billboard charts was a 1974 funk anthem, Mighty Mighty.

0: the top 40 on Billboard's pop chart. It peaked at number 4 on its Hot Soul singles chart in 1974. Marcus, how was music from black artists classified at that time?
1: I feel like music for black artists was classified at that time as, you know, people really got into, they prioritized soul music, you know, they prioritized funk music, things of that nature. And when I listen to a song like this, you know, Mighty Mighty, right? Like, I feel like it was one of those messages that, you know, I pulled from the movie. Somebody says that, I think it was an engineer said, you know, they presented simple, elegant ideas clearly presented, you know. So I feel that when I listen to something like that, you know, it was like really big anthems and it was, you know, stomping drums, things like that. So they, I think Earth, Wind & Fire in particular around that time, they did a great job of pulling the Afrocentricity of their earlier work, you know, from their Chicago roots and essentially just turning up the volume. And, you know, they're presenting messages that everyone can get behind, especially black people, you know, white people, et cetera, and making it an anthem for all types of people. And so I feel that, you know, when I listen to a song like Mighty Mighty, they're also sort of setting the trend for other artists to do the same, as we learned from the documentary, you know, just to kind of take elements of what they learned from their musical beginnings and sort of cranking it up a notch so everybody can get behind it.
0: Yeah. Well, we heard from Ian, who says, I'm a white dude who, along with my other white friends and black friends, headed to Greensboro Coliseum to see Earth, Wind & Fire on September 21st, right after the hit with that namesake came out. I'm grateful to say I've seen Earth, Wind & Fire 5 times in my lifetime. Ricky, Maurice White had a vision for this band. He wanted them to cross over. He wanted to see big audiences of all kinds of people celebrating together. How did they successfully make that crossover?
2: Part of the sprawling genius of Maurice White was his ability to address the industry where it was at the moment, as while he kept his long-term vision going. And you know, he was, and we hear about it in the documentary, he was working at Chess Records. He was actually music director, where he could produce Minnie Riperton, he could produce Howlin' Wolf, he could produce these people, and from all these different directions. So he came out ready, and he was aware of that technique that giants of soul music have, where you can say one thing that is universal and one that's at the same time specific to your people. When Sam and Dave do a soul man, I'm a soul man. That's universally appealing, but black folks know it's directly for them as well. And so Maurice was able to use that with the breadth of the catalog that and the talent
3: testing,
2: that
3: testing,
2: he had
3: testing, testing,
2: been
3: testing,
2: working with. So we're going to use that formula to make universal music.
3: Testing,
2: and,
3: testing,
2: you know,
3: testing,
2: core
3: testing,
2: of it
3: testing.
2: It's going to be these Afro-Cuban rhythms, these things that help black people feel, you know, beautiful about their blackness, and yet let everybody just feel the
3: testing,
2: joy.
3: Testing, testing, testing, testing.
2: In the music, in the roots, and in the future, all at once.
0: Well, a year after the success of Mighty Mighty, the group found another chart-topping hit. This was in 1975. Of course, we're talking about the song Shining Star. And here's a bit from the HBO documentary on the making of that song.
4: From my recollection, Shining Star started out as a jam, actually.
5: There was Al McKay playing that raised 9 chord. We just kind of took it from there, you know, and things started to grow. Additional keyboard lines, synthesizers, the horns, organs, bongos.
0: Now, there are probably a lot of us who have danced along with that song, and probably sung along with it too, without really thinking about the lyrics. And just so we know, it's, you're a shining star, no matter who you are, shining bright to see what you could truly be. And the lyrics of that song and so many of the group's hits are distinctly uplifting, and they contain these celestial references. Let's turn back to Questlove again, talking about the group's founder, Maurice White.
6: What he knew about affirmations is, even if you're singing it, if you're singing in the shower to yourself or to the radio or driving to work, or if you're singing any of those lyrics, you are by default doing affirmations. Earth, Wind & Fire's music is a way to get into metaphysics and meditation without having to sit there in the lotus position and your eyes closed and chanting and all those things. You singing Shining Star is automatically affecting your life output.
0: That echoes what we heard from Adrian in Northern Virginia, who emails, I'm a 44-year-old African-American woman, and a big part of my childhood was my aunt and my mother and all the adults around me blasting Earth, Wind, and Fire. I was so excited about the documentary all week. I kept telling my kids, Saturday is Earth, Wind, and Fire Day, and they had no idea what that meant. So instead of my usual Saturday morning playlist, I played my favorite songs by Earth, Wind, and Fire. My son was completely drawn in by the music, the imagery, the positive manifestation talk. I mean, Raylan, why was this such an important part of the group's body of work? Why was it important to Maurice White to include his belief system, his spirituality, into the lyrics they were giving to the audience?
7: You know, this is such a profound question. When I hear Mr. White's work, I'm hearing a kind of proverbial songwriting where he's putting... it seems to me African proverbs, African-American proverbs, universal messages, if you will, in the music. And I think it goes back to what James Brown did with Say It Loud, I'm Black and I'm Proud. I mean, at that point, folks knew that funk could be used to elevate consciousness, not simply black consciousness, but also human consciousness. There were wars going on. You had all this strife, all these things going on in the world. And to have some kind of positive affirmation, some kind of positive encouragement, some kind of positive outlet, it was almost like a kind of transcendence, if you will, that life on Earth became so unbearable, so difficult for humanity, that Maurice White put these messages in there that would help Black folk, African Americans in particular, practice a kind of escapism, if you will. But also other people needed that. Other people also needed that escapism. They needed that sense that there would be a future, which is where you can see we sort of link up with Afrofuturism. So that level of futurity. I'm thinking about AACM and their slogan, Great Black Music, Ancient to the Future. And so there's something both ancient but also futuristic in the music of Earth, Wind, and Fire.
0: And you mentioned AACM, and that is?
7: The Association, you know, of African-American Creative Musicians in Chicago. So you had all these sort of free jazz, if you will, musicians. And you can hear, obviously, Maurice White knew a lot of them. I mean, this was his stomping ground. And so you had these folks, that these jazz musicians who were taking jazz back from the music industry, you know, where they thought they were trying to whiten and lighten a lot of the music, and they sort of took it back to some of those core elements, kind of like what Charlie Parker and Dizzy Gillespie did with bebop. So you take it back, and wait, Horace Silver, Art Blakey, bringing in more blues and gospel elements to jazz, and then you create this thing called, you know, hard bop, if you will. And so there's always been a sense in which Black folk have been blurring genre lines, because a lot of times that's more for the record executives and the music industry. It's not for the people. A lot of Black people were listening to the Beatles. They were listening to Rolling Stones. They were listening to David Bowie, mm-hmm. right? You know, so I think that our sense, a Black concept of genre, the lines have always been blurred, which is how we come to somebody like the multi-genre artist Nina Simone, right? I mean, Nina Simone did folk, Nina Simone did blues, Nina Simone did soul, Nina Simone did R&B, Nina Simone certainly did jazz.
0: We're talking to Raylan Rabaka. He's a professor of African-American and Caribbean studies at the University of Colorado Boulder. Also with us, music journalist Marcus J. Moore and Ricky Vincent. He's host of The History of Funk on KPFA Radio. We're hearing from so many of you. Diana in Milwaukee emails, Earth, Wind, and Fire was my very first concert at the Hollywood Sporatorium in Florida around 1982, and it was the definition of joy. Everyone was so happy, dancing and singing along. One of the best concerts ever. And Paula, listening on KANW in New Mexico, emails, as a psychiatrist, I know the power of music to affect your mood. And I can't think of another group whose music is more likely to boost your mood. I saw them twice in Albuquerque, and their joy in making music was unparalleled. Can't wait to watch the documentary. I mean, Marcus, what's really interesting about this discussion of the group's lyrics and the way they approached this sort of uplifting, this desire to uplift the audience through their lyrics. It's interesting to think about that and align it with Maurice White's background, because a central part of his story is that he was left behind in Memphis as a very young child. His mother went to Chicago to try to make enough money to support them, and he didn't reconnect with her until he was a teenager, and he was brought to Chicago. She'd remarried. She'd had several other children with her husband, and he struggled to feel a connection to others. And while he was an amazing musician, amazing songwriter, I think the band members would say he wasn't always an amazing leader because of that difficulty he had in overcoming his childhood trauma. What did you learn about his upbringing and the way that shaped the group and its approach to music and performance?
1: The main takeaway that I had whenever I was looking at the documentary and learning about Maurice White was, he essentially was a man, or, you know, he was a young man, you know, essentially became eventually became an older man, but he was grieving. And I feel like he was working through a lot of grief in real time. And he was working through a lot of, you know, a sense of abandonment, things of that nature. And, I think even his son even said, one of his sons said where, you know, he couldn't necessarily open up his heart all the way. You know, it was, his heart was like a door that could only open up to a certain point. And when he was doing music, it opened up as much as it could. So what I learned about Maurice White was essentially he was the ultimate music nerd, but also he was trying to work out his feelings through the music. And anybody who does anything creative can tell you that can be a very, you know, it can be therapy in a way. But I also feel like, you know, he kind of struck me as a person who really needed to suss out some real feelings in real time. And I just never know. I don't think he ever got the opportunity to do that, because I think even in another segment, someone was saying how he didn't like uncomfortable conversations at any point. You know, when it was time for him to break up that first group, it was a tough conversation. So, Maurice, you know, he kind of came off avoidant, but, he did the best that he could through the music to try to, deal with a lot of issues in real time that just so happened to resonate with millions of people. But I feel that, you know, even in him making the music that he made that touched so many of us, you know, it's the reason why we're all sitting here now talking about the documentary and the music. But I just never feel like, I never felt in watching a documentary that he ever got a true sense of self through the music. And as a result, you know, maybe, he wasn't as whole as he could have been.
0: Yeah, he was seeking something, and whether or not he ever found it completely is an outstanding question. We're discussing the new Earth, Wind, and Fire documentary. We're here with music journalist Marcus J. Moore. Also with us, Ricky Vincent. He's host of The History of Funk on KPFA Radio. And Rayland Rabaka. He's a professor of African American, and Caribbean Studies at the University of Colorado. Boulder. We're hearing from you. Lawrence emails, Earth, Wind, and Fire is the superlative marriage of musicianship and entertainment. It resuscitates me more than CPR ever could. In 2000, I took a bunch of co-workers to see them at Wolf Trap in Virginia. They had dancers, four people singing falsetto, and before the intermission, they broke down to a guitar trio and did Jimi Hendrix's Machine Gun. One of the best days of my life. Their performance of Reasons is the best example of music as a language without words that unites singer, instrumental, and audience. It's also proof God exists. We'll be right back.

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5: Let's get back to the 1A Record Club. We're revisiting a previous conversation about the musical legacy of the iconic band Earth, Wind, and Fire. We were joined by music journalist, writer, and author Marcus J. Moore. Ricky Vincent, African-American studies professor at UC Berkeley and host of the History of Funk on KPFA Radio. And Rayland Rabaka. He's a professor of African, African-American, and Caribbean studies at the University of Colorado Boulder. We're hearing from so many of you. Barbara emailed, "My husband and I watched the documentary last night. It was fabulous. Honestly, maybe the best I've seen. I loved learning about their early history, and the interplay with animation was brilliant. It was interesting, at times heartbreaking, and so joyous, I can't stop thinking about it." Veronica and Joe in Florida email, "We were married on September 21st. We played September at our reception and sing it to our baby girl, who will be born soon." And Michelle in Wilmington, Delaware emails, "Earth, Wind, and Fire is my favorite group of all time. They were my first concert ever. We begged our parents to take us to the concert at the Spectrum in Philadelphia. The only reason my dad agreed was because they were opening for Ramsey Lewis, and he loved jazz. After the concert, my dad was a fan, too." There's still time to add your voice to the conversation. Email us at 1a@wamu.org. You know, one of the great things this film does is also highlight the contributions of the many people who worked for and with Earth, Wind, and Fire. So we're talking about vocalists, musicians, songwriters, composers, engineers, choreographers, photographers, costume designers. It was a big organization. Ricky, how did these various collaborations help contribute to the group's success?
6: First of all, you had to have a big picture vision. And Maurice White had that. And he inspired a lot of people that thought like their little jam session on the corner at that club, blah, blah, blah, could become something bigger, could be bigger and could affect and change the world. And so he was sort of the embodiment of a lot of folks' aspirations, particularly as the 60s turned into the 70s and folks could redefine themselves. And it was interesting that at every turn, it seemed like as much as Earth, Wind, and Fire was bedrock, consistent joy and celebration for us, it was always a work in progress. And Maurice quietly did that. And it's pretty interesting, you know, the Commodores are identified with Lionel Richie. And, you know, he's sort of bigger than the band, although he's not. The band was the reason for his success in a lot of ways. And Earth, Wind, and Fire, it's really defined by Maurice White, but from the outside in, it's just Earth, Wind, and Fire. It's the spectacle of all of these ingredients. Like you said, the musicians, some musicians, the horn players are doing well, the drummers, multiple drummers, percussion, vocals, all of this. How do you do it? How do you organize that? That's a skill set. You have to be able to really coordinate a whole lot of elements. And that is one of the extra untold aspects of the genius of Maurice White. And that's why they recognize that regularly, even for somebody that bought their records. Mm-hmm. And you'd hear them say, the genius of Maurice White. It's like, yeah, got that. You know, we see it. And so you got the full experience, mind, body, and soul. Yeah. When you went to see the show. Well, and it's almost like nothing was left to chance. But one of the musicians said in the documentary, Maurice gave us a lot of freedom to express ourselves musically. So that's a level of mastery of the craft. Yeah. Where you can really organize a production and yet still create space for the individual contributions of people.
5: It requires a level of discipline. And one of the key collaborators for the group was George Faison. He worked as their choreographer, and he brought some of that additional discipline to their stage performances. Here's Questlove again on the impact of that creative collaboration.
7: It's 1976. The band has kind of reached what they perceive to be is a career highlight. Like they're a pop act. Mm-hmm. They're going triple platinum. Maurice realizes, like, okay, we got the success, but our presentation still needs some work. George Faison, who choreographed the Wiz when it came to Broadway, and it was such a revolution at the time, and they hired George Faison to sort of coach them. And this is where the myth of Earth, Wind, and Fire, like, we're seeing them levitate in concert. We're seeing them fly and explode in these pyramids. And so the idea of theater suddenly enters, like, and what we now credit Michael Jackson for, you know what I mean? Like, mm-hmm. when you see Michael Jackson's show and he's disappearing and exploding and all those things, like, Earth, Wind, and Fire started that. So I feel like George Faison, like, he created the idea and the ideal Earth, Wind, and Fire.
5: Raylan, when we talk about specifically the stage performance of Earth, Wind, and Fire, you can listen to the music and it's joyful, it's uplifting. Watching them perform on stage is a whole other experience. And how much was that stage performance element a part of them getting this longevity in music and really building such a devoted following that goes beyond what you might hear on the radio or play at home?
8: You know, I think that this is connected to the fact that they kept producing anthems. Mm-hmm. And so if you think about an anthem, an anthem is really, really big. It's got to connect with a lot of people. So there has to be, you know, it has to sort of resonate on a lot of different levels. And so when I think about their stage show, I'm also thinking about the longer history of sort of Black visual culture that would go all the way back to the Harlem Renaissance. If you look at some of those early photos of, you know, let's say Josephine Baker, or if you look at the cover artwork for the Crisis magazine, and you look at the work of Aaron Douglas, you can see that there's a sense in which they want to project Black folk not simply as they are, but as they could be, as they ought to be. And so I think that's where that level of transcendence comes right back. But, you know, the visual culture aspect, let's be honest, Black folk really into styling and profiling. I mean, this is something that got carried over to rap music and hip hop culture. And so it becomes really interesting to sort of think about connecting Black performativity with Black visual culture. If not, there were a lot of sort of symbols and signs and iconography that was going on. And so at a time when a lot of folks, you know, were talking about semiotics, the study of sort of symbols and signs, Earth, Wind, and Fire is coming with all of this next level, all these next level images where even if you didn't know what that symbol meant, some people actually went out and researched it. And so I think there's a level of public education. Yes, I'm a geek again. There's a level of public education going on, you know, in a lot of what they were doing, not simply in terms of the actual stage show, the production, the performativity, but even the artwork on their album covers.
5: Well, throughout the 70s, Earth, Wind, and Fire used pop culture as a source of inspiration for the music. Maurice White wrote their hit song Fantasy after watching the 1977 alien science fiction thriller Close Encounters of the Third Kind.

But again, this was not a static group. When you go to 1979, you then see them team up with the Emotions. This was this female vocal trio for the disco hit Boogie Wonderland.

0: it gets back to this really interesting way in which they danced around, no pun intended, but they danced around genre, Raylan. And you see them make this sort of effortless turn into disco for this song. Stop laughing at me. That was not intentional at all.
1: No, baby. Oh, no, wait.
0: But what do you think made it possible for them to be this fluid? Was it about who they surrounded themselves with the voices and musicians they were willing to bring into the group? Or was it really just Maurice White's vision and his ability to hear certain things that hadn't been done before?
1: You know, if I can speak to it, I think that Maurice White, in terms of hip-hop culture, would be considered like a mix master. So you have a lot of different things coming to the crossroads, right? And you synthesize it. And Jen, I think to a certain extent, this is very emblematic of Black America, of the Black experience in the United States of America, of African Americans, if you will. We are a highly hybrid people. I know that's a mouthful. We are an incredibly Creolized people. And so Maurice White is really, he's like the roux in a musical gumbo. Mm. So he's putting all these different elements together. And you're absolutely correct. Earth, Wind, and Fire, much like Prince, whose birthday was, you know, yesterday when the documentary came out, has this ability to sort of synthesize so many different elements together into this whole brand new thing. And so he never stayed static. Earth, Wind, and Fire never stayed static. And to a certain extent, there was a long period of time, at least I would say between 1971 and about 1983, where they were actually trendsetters as opposed to trendy. You know, we can talk about what happened in the 80s, right? We can talk about what happened in the 90s, but there was at least a dominant decade, if you will, that really they were sort of the voice for the voiceless. They were a megaphone for a lot of people, not just Black folk, who felt marginalized in the United States of America. And a lot of different people were looking for something. And I think that this is what Marcus was talking about, the fact that Maurice White spent his life searching and seeking. And I believe that is the very thing that makes the music really capture some of the human condition. It's not just, I mean, there's something very sort of universal about practicing lifelong learning, lifelong self-development, and so on and so forth. That's quite human, to be perfectly honest with you. Healthy, too.
0: We're speaking to Raylan Rabaca. He's a professor at the University of Colorado Boulder. Also with us, music journalist Marcus J. Moore and Ricky Vinson, host of The History of Funk on KPFA Radio. We heard from Dee, who emails, I credit Earth, Wind, and Fire for saving my life as a middle schooler. I was deeply depressed as a kid. I literally needed the positivity and spiritual messages just to get out of bed. Their music was so instrumental in my life. I'm not sure I would have survived without them. They still motivate me to keep my gratitude. Marcus, when you think about some of the more current artists, people like Anderson .Paak and her, where do you hear Earth, Wind, and Fire in music today, in music like theirs?
2: I hear Earth, Wind, and Fire in the fearlessness of the music. You know, you just referenced Anderson .Paak in particular, and her in particular, where, you know, when I think about Anderson, I think about his 2016 album, Malibu, which again, you know, to reference something I brought up earlier, like you can put it in the soul category, but it has so many different elements going on at the same time that you can put it in any category and it sounds right. You can put it in hip hop, you can put it in soul, you can put it in funk, whatever. So I feel like when I listen to Earth, Wind, and Fire, I'm hearing a lot of fearlessness, even going back to their beginning days where, you know, I'm hearing experimental jazz, you know, I'm hearing elements of Sun Ra, I'm hearing elements of this other band called the Pyramids, you know, like the whole theatrical elements of that. So I just, I get this question a lot from a lot of artists, and they're always like, well, you know, what can I do to make it? You know, how do I make it in the music industry? And the advice that I always give them, as counterintuitive as it sounds, is to make the weird record, you know? So it's like, if you want to make a gospel disco record, go make it, you know, just do what you do, because you're not going to make it by doing what everybody else is doing, you know. And as much as we beloved Earth, Wind, and Fire for the hits, you know, Shining Star, things of that nature, songs of that nature, You know, if you just want to distill a little bit, they were a weird band. It just made the weird record, you know? So that's what I always tell people. And that's what I hear with the Elements. It's like, it's a certain level of fearlessness that I admire with Maurice White, because again, like even going back to their first breakthrough show where they sat in lotus position on a stage for like 5 minutes in Philly.
0: in front of a not very friendly crowd at first, too. Yeah, that's... But they win them over. So just, we have about 20 seconds left here. I want to very quickly give each of you to do the hard thing, which is if there's one Earth, Wind, and Fire song that you have to choose as your favorite, what is it? Ricky?
3: I would just want to say, big picture, Earth, Wind, and Fire created a free space where you're already liberated. They created a Wakanda for folks to imagine what would we be doing if we were uncolonized.
0: Is there a song that captures that for you?
3: There's so many. Keep Your Head to the Sky was a gold record. Talking about the weird record.
0: Okay, we'll have to leave it there. Keep Your Head to the Sky, Raylan.
3: Three more hours of this.
0: Yes, you could. Raylan, go ahead. Your favorite?
1: Oh, I'm talking about That's the Way of the World.
0: Yeah.
1: You know, and the way that in the documentary, they shift out way to wait. Right? So it's hanging on us, but that's the way of the world.
0: Okay. Marcus, you get the last word here really quickly.
2: I think about loving you. That's my song.
0: Well, we'll have to leave it there. That was music journalist, writer, and author Marcus J. Moore. Also with us was Ricky Vincent, African American Studies professor at UC Berkeley and host of the History of Funk on KPFA Radio, and Raylan Rabaka. He's a professor of African, African American, and Caribbean Studies at the University of Colorado Boulder. His latest book, Black Feminist Funk, Funk Women and Black Musical Feminism, is out now. Today's producer was Lauren Hamilton. This program comes to you from WAMU, part of American University in Washington, distributed by NPR. I'm Jen White. We'll be back with more new shows after the July 4th holiday. Thanks for listening, and we'll talk more soon. This is 1A.

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5: 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I'm Excaret Nunez. 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
1: Go ahead.
2: Would you like to build one or see one in action?
1: Oh, no. I don't know. How about let's build one while
3: he doesn't just ask a chatbot to create an interactive study guide about a topic. Instead,
2: I'm going to take all of my notes slides from my second unit, which is all about homeostasis.
1: Okay.
2: And it's going to immediately start parsing through all of that. And then I can add a lot more sources. And the only other thing that I'm going to add for right now is the notes packet that I give to students that we go through as we are learning the new material.
3: So we have your slides, mm-hmm. which are the notes from the whole unit.
2: Yeah.
3: And then we have your review packet, and we're uploading them as sources to the notebook so that it can, this is basically you training it. Like, this is the amount of information you're allowed to use to answer queries from students, right?
2: That is exactly right. Okay. Perfect summary.
3: The tools that he shows me take less than 5 minutes for the AI to generate. It produces flashcards that have questions on one side and answers on the other, like, what are the three organs that make up the nervous system? Then he shows me a tool where he can ask AI to create a podcast based on his notes on the skeletal system.
2: So you have four choices for the audio overview. You have a deep dive, a brief, like very short overview, a critique where it's going to poke holes in your argument.
3: As a radio journalist, this actually sends shivers down my spine. The podcast hosts don't quite pass for people, but they also don't sound like robots right away either. Here's a little bit of it.
1: You know, we spend our lives running, lifting, maybe just balancing on two legs, and we hardly ever think about the structure of holding it all together.
4: Right, it just seems solid, static.
1: Exactly. Welcome to the Deep Dive. Today we're looking at source material covering Unit 3, the skeletal system.
3: Champion is now in his 9th year of teaching. He counts himself as an early adopter of AI, but that doesn't mean his students have free range.
2: On final submissions and where you are trying to demonstrate mastery of a skill, it's absolutely zero tolerance of AI-generated work.
3: Champion uses Google-provided tools to scan students' final work for AI. He admits that his classroom policy is kind of a moving target.
2: In my classroom, like I encourage students to use these AI tools as a way to like help you understand what you need to achieve better.
3: He also underscores that he uses the tools to help make study materials specifically from his notes, not to write lesson plans or to write tests. He also doesn't use AI to generate assignments. Now, Champion can actually track how many students use those AI study resources.
2: Somewhere between 80 and 85% of each of my class blocks is using these tools, based on just, you know, what the Google Classroom numbers are telling me.
3: In education, the pendulum on new technology swings mightily back and forth. Just 2 years ago, educators from K-12 all the way up to the college level were wringing their hands, trying to figure out how they were going to catch students who were cheating using AI. Many were swearing it off entirely at the time. And that definitely still exists, but I've noticed a shift in the last year where more educators are telling me that they think they need to teach students some sort of AI literacy so that they can grow up and use these tools responsibly. Here's Champion again.
2: No matter how a teacher feels about AI from like their worldview, we have to teach how to use these responsibly and successfully. And we also have to teach students like about the cost of AI as well, which is something that, you know, I feel very fortunate that every time I've introduced an AI tool, that conversation has come up in every single one of my classes.
3: Champion got his start in education through the Teach for America program, which now places around 30 teachers in Milwaukee public and charter schools every year. Teach for America is often seen as an incubator for new generations of teachers, because their most common recruits are new college grads. Michael Wynn is the executive director of Teach for America Milwaukee. He says that the program's cohorts are often the first to adopt new technology for teaching. Wynn is seeing how new teachers are using the technology to lighten their own workload.
5: We have teachers who are translating readings for students who are English language learners. We have math teachers, and AI can generate those questions, generate those math word problems that we all remember from school.
3: Champion, the science teacher at Reagan High School, also uses AI to streamline teaching tasks.
2: When you have 160 students and I need to give feedback on a pair, like two

0: paragraph long piece of writing, how do you achieve that? You know, you have to read all of it and then give them feedback and give them opportunity to edit and then potentially additional feedback. And that's like, that ends up being really, really time consuming from the teacher perspective. And also, like, then it means that students are further out from that feedback. I can train the Google Gem on really great examples of the writing that I want students to do. And so they can put in what they've written, and the Gem can say, well, here are three ways that you could consider changing your work.
1: Champion says the AI feedback is provided before the final draft of the assignment. He ultimately grades the student's final piece. By the way, Champion's employer, Milwaukee Public Schools, doesn't have a blanket policy on AI use, and it recently made Google Gemini available to staff. The part about the human writing the final product and a human doing the grading is really important to Brant Champion. He doesn't want AI to take the discovery or the creativity out of teaching and learning.
0: That's like my fear, is that teachers start to use AI to build like their curriculum and their lessons. And I think that there's a danger in that, because like the human component of like understanding material is so essential to like us being able to grasp it, right? Like at its core, AI is just a machine, and like doesn't have like the emotional capacity or the attention span of a human or a student.
1: They haven't met. But what Champion is saying here almost exactly echoes Jillian Rogers' thoughts on AI. Roger doesn't teach high school students. She's the chair of the School of Music at UW-Milwaukee. I met her when she attended a listening session held recently at UWM. The session was designed for UW Regents to gather input as they seek to hire the next president of the UW system. Roger shared with the group that she wants to see a university system leader who exercises caution in the world of AI. She pushes back on using words like thinking or creating when talking about the technology.
2: When you use AI, first of all, you can only trust it to make plausible combinations of words, which is all it does. There's no intelligence there. There's no knowing in AI. You can only trust it to work on things that are already well known. The other problem is that you cannot trust that the sources that it's drawing on are reliable, because you don't know what they are.
1: Roger teaches a history of music class as a general education course, but she spends most of her time working with musicians and performers, especially at the graduate level. To illustrate the potential dangers of AI, Roger allows students in her general course to use it for one assignment at the start of the semester. Here's what she says.
2: I ask them to come up with a prompt for an essay, and they must supply 5 to 10 bibliographic citations at the end. And they've got to figure out, how do they ask AI to get those results?
1: She says that the essays and citations that come back aren't usually very good. And that's kind of the point. Sourcing and citing works of others is a crucial skill for college and graduate level students. AI at the university level is a messy topic right now. While some agree with Roger that AI represents a fundamental threat to the humanities, there are other departments and other colleges that are reorienting their entire curriculum to implement it. In March, the Milwaukee School of Engineering announced that it would integrate applied AI into all of its degree programs. In other corners of higher ed, researchers are flying through data analysis that they used to have to hire a dozen graduate students to help sift through. But Roger says that what makes AI useful in that kind of number crunching also makes it less helpful for her students.
2: Rather than looking at vast quantities of raw data, what we're looking at is previous bodies of scholarship from prior generations of scholars and asking what hasn't been asked. How else might I think about this? And that is why AI fails so spectacularly in the humanities realm.
1: She cautions that what works for younger students in middle and high school may not work for university students, who may effectively be in a different generation based on when they started using AI. The same goes for technology that works at one corner of campus but doesn't work in another, which she mentioned at the forum with the UW Regents.
2: I'm lucky in that I'm on committees with scientists who've been able to articulate to me why it works for them, and I'm happy for them. I want them to use it. I just, as I said at that forum, if it's a hammer, I don't want all of us to be nails.
1: Whether I talked to teachers of super young students or those who are about to graduate, everyone told me that there's no one-size-fits-all approach to AI. No blanket policy is going to do it. Instead, they favor a collective set of expectations about when to use AI, how to recognize when it does make mistakes, and alternatives for the students who don't want to use it at all. For Lake Effect, I'm education reporter Catherine Kochel.

0: Vivint Health is celebrating 40 years of providing HIV care in Wisconsin. Formerly known as the AIDS Resource Center of Wisconsin, it's been supporting patients since the very beginning of the AIDS epidemic. When it began, the disease had no treatment. There was also a lot of fear and stigma that prevented people from getting care. Vivint Health addressed those needs through both medical care and a community-built model of care that continues to help Wisconsinites today. To look back on how HIV care has adapted over the last 40 years, Lake Effect's Audrey Nowakowski is joined by Dr. Brandon Hill, the Executive Director of Vivint Health, and Doug Nelson, the former Director of the AIDS Resource Center of Wisconsin.
1: So Vivint Health is marking 40 years of serving the community this year, and to really understand the impact of the work and also how it's changed over the decades, we're going to take a holistic look back. But before we get to the roots of the mission, I'd love to go over current outlooks. Where is Wisconsin right now in numbers of people living with HIV, and how are the rates of morbidity and mortality currently?
2: Sure. So, you know, for the state of Wisconsin, there's about 8,400 people living with HIV. Among those, it's always important to note there's still about 1,100 who are unaware that they're living with HIV. For those who are engaged in care, and we are happy that about 80% of the people living with HIV in Wisconsin receive some service from Vivint Health. And for those who are engaged in care, the Vivint Health model has really helped. We have individuals who are so engaged and so adherent to their medication that with an HIV test, you can't even detect that they have the virus. And we call that virally suppressed. And for those in our care, that's about 95% of individuals who reach viral suppression here in the state. And that has driven down the new diagnoses significantly since the 90s, where we were about 700 cases a year or two. Now we're right around two or less than two, depending on what year we're looking at. But the new diagnoses are overall down.
1: Now, to take a step back to really appreciate how great these numbers are, let's set the scene for what the earliest years of the epidemic were like here in Milwaukee. Doug, you were the director of the ACRW for over 20 years. Can you share your perspective of that time in the initial, what are we doing? How do we figure this out? How do we help people?
3: I'm happy to do that. Going back to the very early years of the AIDS epidemic, it was a brutal disease, and it was a disease that had no treatment that was successful for over 15 years. And there was a lot of fear around AIDS. There was a lot of misunderstanding about how HIV or AIDS was transmitted. And that combination of fear and misunderstanding resulted in significant discrimination in schools, in workplaces, and in the healthcare system. One of the first challenges that I had when I became the CEO of ARCW was that we had some patients who were nearing the end of life, and they needed hospice care, they needed nursing home care. And try as we might, with great social workers trying, there was not a nursing home in Milwaukee or in Wisconsin that would take an AIDS patient. So what we did was to threaten a lawsuit against the nursing homes, a lawsuit about discrimination based on disease specificity and on sexual orientation. Once we threatened that lawsuit, a nursing home in Milwaukee came forward, and then another one, and we began to make those improvements. But that experience said to us at that time that there was going to be a need for aggressive advocacy in support of people with AIDS. And that was the impetus for us making a conclusion that we needed to build a comprehensive, integrated care and treatment system where AIDS patients would be welcomed, respected, and get comprehensive services regardless of their ability to pay.
1: There's an important central point to all of this, and that medicine alone cannot stop the spread of HIV. So let's talk a bit more about that integrated care. But to start with some of those earlier challenges, how does the traditional healthcare system not really serve or support people with HIV? And we can start with those early years, if you like, and maybe some of the shortcomings today yet even?
3: Well, it was all new, and there was a tremendous concern with regard to making sure that in the healthcare system there were proper infection control procedures so that HIV/AIDS would not be spread among healthcare workers or certainly from patient to patient. That was particularly significant with regard to dental care. We had a hard time getting AIDS patients into dental care because there was this fear that other patients getting care might be fearful and concerned about that. So what we did, that's really the beginning of the integrated system that we built. We opened a dental clinic for HIV/AIDS patients. And from there, we moved to build a medical clinic, a behavioral health clinic, mental health, and ultimately a pharmacy. And so those healthcare systems were integrated also with a very robust social service system, extensive case management by social workers, and legal assistance with attorneys, support groups, food pantry. So all of that came together. It took a while when you're desperately searching for the funding to pay for that, to pay for the outstanding healthcare providers and professional people who would care for the HIV/AIDS population.
1: Yeah, I want to talk about some of those challenges and limitations you faced early on and how you feel the community did mobilize to help you give these resources so that you could do housing.

0: National Weather Service in Milwaukee Sullivan has issued a severe thunderstorm warning for Racine County in southeastern Wisconsin, Kenosha County in southeastern Wisconsin until 1:30 p.m. At 12:23 p.m., a severe thunderstorm was located over Lake Geneva, moving northeast at 45 miles an hour. Hazard, 70 miles an hour wind gusts and quarter-size hail. Source, emergency management. Impact, hail damage to vehicles is expected. Expects considerable tree damage. Wind damage is also likely to mobile homes, roofs, and outbuildings. Locations impacted include Kenosha, Racine, Mount Pleasant, Antioch, Sturtevant, Union Grove, Paddock Lake, Camp Lake, Wind Lake, Twin Lakes, Rochester, Raymond, Wheatland, Yorkville, Genoa City, Silver Lake, Windpoint, Channel Lake, Lake Catherine, and Powers Lake. People attending Raymond Fourth Fest should seek safe shelter immediately. Remain alert for a possible tornado. Tornadoes can develop quickly from severe thunderstorms. If you spot a tornado, go at once into the basement or small central room in a sturdy structure. For your protection, move to an interior room on the lowest floor of a building.
1: Of building the system, Dr. Hill, can you add and explain to how the Vivint model of care has continued to change and adjust over the decades? Because as things improve, needs change as well.
2: Certainly. You know, we've always adjusted to the needs of the HIV epidemic here in the state, and really Vivint Health is really situated right within the health ecosystem. To your earlier question about, you know, why is this maybe better or enhanced? And really, it's another model. It sits, you know, on par with all the other types of services that are out there. And individuals find which model of care works for them. And what we've always strived to do is make sure that we are meeting the epidemic where it is. And it has been quite a transformation over the course of the 40 years. And that is really adding and enhancing the same services that, you know, Doug mentioned and that they started with, building facilities that parallel other health systems within the environment. So there's no difference between whether you walk into one or the other here in our community. You're getting a state-of-the-art facility. Within the departments, we've done even more enhancements with what we've been able to do within dental. So early on, we were just able to be a support. Now we're doing full dentures and replacements and building all of that care out, making sure that we are no longer just focused on just HIV. That's pretty well managed. Now we're looking at what other primary care is needed to keep people healthy. And then what HIV prevention efforts, like the use of PrEP or pre-exposure prophylaxis, can be mobilized to address where the epidemic is today, that being mostly with younger gay, bisexual, or queer-identified people of color, so our black and brown communities in particular, and finding out how we engage with that population and make sure that we provide the same type of service that we did early on in the care space.
1: So would you say it's fair to say the need for a crisis response has ebbed and now it's a heavier promotion of prevention and education in that front too?
2: Fortunately, yes. We sit right now so close to the finish line for the ending the epidemic that prevention is going to be our strongest tool, so long as we're able to continue providing prevention.
1: Yeah. Are there, like, what are the main setbacks and limitations you face today? I mean, obviously, we can attest here in public radio, federal funding is a thing that can be taken away, come and go. When we last spoke with Vivint, I believe it was 2021, that was a lot of federal funding cuts happening at that same time. So what are the main challenges you're trying to fortify yourself against so that you have the longevity and that you can continue providing care for so many people?
2: Sure. So changes in federal funding are, you know, by far the most direct impact. So, you know, again, the administration and its budget proposed, I think, over $1 billion in cuts, both domestically and globally, to HIV-related funding, primarily for prevention. So changes in CDC, changes in what HIV testing and STD testing would become available, and how those funds move down through the states. That was definitely a target. Housing for people living with HIV, the actual ending the HIV

0: The National Weather Service in Milwaukee Sullivan has issued a tornado warning for southeastern Walworth County in southeastern Wisconsin, Racine County in southeastern Wisconsin, northwestern Kenosha County in southeastern Wisconsin, until 1:15 p.m. At 12:28 p.m., a severe thunderstorm capable of producing a tornado was located near Bonner's Lake, or near Lake Geneva, moving east at 50 miles an hour. Hazard, tornado and quarter-size hail. Source, radar indicated rotation. Impact, flying debris will be dangerous to those caught without shelter. Mobile homes will be damaged or destroyed. Damage to roofs, windows, and vehicles will occur. Tree damage is likely. This dangerous storm will be near Union Grove, Wind Lake, Rochester, Browns Lake, Waterford North, and Eagle Lake around 12:35 p.m. Yorkville around 12:40 p.m. Raymond around 12:45 p.m. Other locations impacted by this tornadic thunderstorm include Waterford, Brighton, Springfield, Burlington, Kansasville, Honey Creek, North Cape, and Slade's Corners. People attending Raymond Fourth Fest should seek safe shelter immediately. Take cover now. Move to a basement or an interior room on the lowest floor of a sturdy building. Avoid windows. If you are outdoors, in a mobile home, or in a vehicle, move to the closest substantial shelter and protect yourself from flying debris.
1: For care. Yeah, today we're really looking at this entire continuum of the HIV epidemic. For the onset, the early days, a lot of the work focused on care. And we're reaching a point where we have many people engaged in care, whether with us or other models of care. And prevention now. So this is the new arm. This was something that only within, you know, the last 15 years became possible, was the use of antiretroviral medications for prevention. And this has become a game changer for folks who might be at risk for HIV exposure. And bringing that to life is the new challenge. So we see this full arc of managing the virus for folks who are living with HIV, and then preventing any transmission or subsequent infection for those who are not. So we're doing a lot of work to identify those individuals and promote education and testing and access to prevention for populations who might be at an elevated risk for HIV exposure.
2: Well, I want to thank you both so much for joining me today to share this big look back and what's yet to come. So for today, Brandon and Doug, thank you so much for being on Lake Effect.
1: Thank you for having us.
3: Dr. Brandon Hill is the executive director of Vivint Health. Doug Nelson is the former director of the AIDS Resource Center of Wisconsin. They both spoke with Lake Effect's Audrey Nowakowski. Need some flexibility for when you listen to Lake Effect? 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Find Lake Effect as a podcast wherever you like to listen, download it, and enjoy on the go. In about 10 minutes, we'll tell you how Old World Wisconsin is celebrating 50 years of sharing our state's history. But first, we say farewell to Milwaukee Bucks star Giannis Antetokounmpo and reflect on his impact on the city. That's coming up on Lake Effect on Milwaukee's NPR.

0: 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But now he's talking film.
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0: Hrishikesh Hirway versus Megan Rath from AMC's The Audacity. 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
4: 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I'm Excaret Nunez. For the past 13 years, Giannis Antetokounmpo has been synonymous with the Bucks in the city of Milwaukee. Sadly, he was traded last week, but even though the Giannis era has come to an end, his impact on the city won't be forgotten. WUWM's Jimmy Gutierrez shares this essay about the global superstar who put Milwaukee back on the map.
5: All right, I grew up a diehard Bucks fan. I'm talking nosebleed seats at the Bradley Center, always chasing that eighth seed. And that's why I will never forget July 20th, 2021, when Giannis got fouled with just a few seconds left in Game 6 of the NBA Finals.
6: He has been magnificent at the line. 50 points. Only the seventh player.
5: This is the moment our Bucks won their first championship in 50 years. Bucks in six forever.
6: Jerry West, LeBron James, Bob Pettit, and Giannis Antetokounmpo.
5: I remember feeling like floating, like none of this was even real. Not just the championship in Milwaukee, but that Giannis got us here. I still remember his draft day in 2013, some unknown skinny kid from Greece coming to one of the smallest markets.
7: I can jump, I can shoot, I can pass the ball, I can do everything in the court.
5: Knowing nothing about him, I watched every low-def YouTube clip I could find.
8: What is your goal for your career?
7: I want to be an NBA player.
5: He was a playmaker, playing with force and speed, like he had something to prove and everything to gain. And learning about his story, how could I not root for him? Family of undocumented Nigerian immigrants, living in Greece, street vending to make ends meet. And then he got scouted to play basketball with the promise of something better. His family could only afford one pair of shoes, so he had to share with his older brother, Thanasis. But now he was in Milwaukee, and maybe finally home. That first year, the Bucks were trash, maybe beyond trash, but there was hope. Rookie Giannis went toe-to-toe with everyone. The big ticket, LeBron, a young KD, Carmelo. They all tried him. He never flinched.
9: The fact that the Bucks have not run a great deal of plays for him, if any at all. He has kept his head in it. John, he has had a remarkable rookie season for a 19-year-old.
10: Bought his mother a car. I like that part.
5: Each paycheck, he would send money back to his family in Greece. There's a story about him leaving Western Union and not having enough money in his bank account for a taxi ride back to the stadium. Now, this is right before a game, so he starts sprinting down the street. It is freezing cold outside. A pair of season ticket holders spot him and offer him a ride. He was ours to take care of. And it felt like only people in Milwaukee knew how special he was and how to pronounce his name.
11: Giannis Antetokounmpo.
12: Antetokounmpo for three.
13: We're all cheering for Giannis Antetokounmpo.
14: They're long, they're athletic, they're versatile, and they're led by Giannis Antetokounmpo.
15: Going up against the great Giannis Antetokounmpo, we're just going to play free.
5: Soon, they would all know his name, and Milwaukee. As time went on, it felt like he discovered the city with new eyes, appreciative eyes, and it felt like we started to see ourselves that same way. At the time, there was a lot of talk about the Bucks leaving town. We needed a new state-of-the-art stadium to keep up with the rest of the league. With Giannis, there was promise that it was worth it to invest right here on the back of a superstar.
16: Oh, my God.
17: Wow.
18: Unbelievable.
5: The no-look passes, the chase-down blocks, the mean mugs. So many mean mugs. Dunking on heads. and dunking overheads.
11: Here's Middleton, Giannis trailing the lob. Oh! Giannis Antetokounmpo!
5: The Bucks went from the worst record in the league to the best. I used to watch every game expecting to win. Giannis transformed physically and mentally. Now it was his team and his city. We grieved with him when his dad Charles passed, who's buried in Milwaukee. And we celebrated all the wins, from most improved to MVP.
12: I want to thank my amazing brothers. No, I love you guys, man. You know, I love you guys. You guys are my ride or die. You know, you guys are my role models, man. I look up to you guys. Thank you for everything you guys do for me. And I want to thank my amazing mom. My amazing mom.
5: This all happened as other Wisconsin sports heroes fell from grace. Giannis felt like the best of us, like he saw us. And when our hearts broke, his broke too.
4: Then Giannis delivered a message to the crowd.
16: We want change. We want justice.
18: Yep. Yes.
16: And that's what we are here. That's what we're going to do today. That's what so much is you guys, okay?
5: Yeah. Back on the court, all that winning didn't mean that there weren't heartbreaking playoff losses. But with him, a chip felt inevitable. Then 2021 happened. We cruised to a 3 seed, starting the playoffs off by sweeping the Heat. Yeah, those Heat. Beat the Nets in an epic 7-game series, destroying a super team in the process, handled the Hawks, and then he gave us a finals performance we'll never forget.
19: Now Booker with Tucker on him, throws it up for Ayton, shot blocked by Antetokounmpo! What a block from Young! Booker the drive, gets inside, leans in, knocked away and stolen by Holiday! Phoenix has to foul, and Antetokounmpo throws it down!
5: This was for all the young fans in the nosebleeds from every era. This was for Bridgman, Moncrief, Lanier, Pressey, Marcus Johnson, Vin Baker, Big Dog, Ray Ray, Mike Redd, Bogut, Brandon Jennings. It was for Milwaukee.
20: This is why I love Milwaukee. This is why I chose to stay. Because we celebrated together. It's been like this is day one. It's been like this is day one.
5: Giannis owns just about every franchise record. He's got murals all over the city. A statue is certainly on the way. He's even got his own Disney movie because you couldn't write a story like this. He gave us the Pfizer Forum, the Deer District, and maybe most importantly, a new way for Milwaukee to see itself. So I just wanted to take a moment to say thank you, Giannis, for it all. Even the bad jokes.
20: When the cows go out, where do they go? To the movies.
21: Knock, knock. Obama.
22: Obama who?
21: Obama, so.
20: What do you call a cow on the floor? Anybody know? Ground beef. That's it.
23: There's 150,000 people watching you right now.
24: Really?
23: Yes. So can I have, please, a 50-piece Mac Minis, 50 exactly,
24: okay.
23: Not 51, not chicken. 49, chicken minis, yes, 50, and let me have a large drink.
4: That was an essay from WUWM's Jimmy Gutierrez. Still to come, we'll step back in history and learn how Old World Wisconsin got its start, and how it preserves the state's history today. That's next on Lake Effect, on Milwaukee's NPR.
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27: 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The attorneys at Kim and Lavoie are committed to ensuring that the criminal justice system treats all people fairly and to getting people who have made mistakes back on the right track. 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
4: 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I'm Excurette Nunez. For 50 years, Old World Wisconsin has been immersing visitors in the history of our state. It began as Wisconsin's Bicentennial Project. The 600-acre site gives visitors a look into the daily lives of Wisconsin's 19th-century immigrants. And Old World Wisconsin has added several new experiences in the last few years. To celebrate its history and progress, there will be a 50th anniversary party over the 4th of July weekend. To learn about Old World Wisconsin and help you plan a trip there, Lake Effect's Becky Mortensen is joined by its director, Doug Rainey, and Amanda Weibel from Travel Wisconsin. Rainey begins with how Old World Wisconsin got its start.
0: The vision of Old World Wisconsin really began in the 1950s and 60s with an architect named Richard Perrin. And Perrin and others saw historic immigrant homes and farms disappearing across Wisconsin, and they wanted to preserve them. They wanted to find a way in which to preserve that history and to tell those stories. And so he partnered with a preservation advocate, Hans Kreuther. They went to the Wisconsin State Historical Society. And with that support from then director of Leslie Fischel, the concept of a living history museum that celebrated Wisconsin's immigrant heritage was born. So now the idea was in place, right? But they had to figure out how to get all of these historic buildings from across the state to Eagle here in the Kettle Moraine State Forest. So they went around the state. They carefully documented all of these different buildings and farms and then moved them and then reconstructed them here in the site right here in Eagle in the Kettle Moraine State Forest.
1: For someone who has never been to Old World Wisconsin, can you share what people can see and all the different areas they can visit at the site?
0: So Old World Wisconsin is really a 600-acre living history museum, of course, sitting in this wonderful, beautiful Kettle Moraine State Forest. It features over 60 original historic buildings from across Wisconsin. Interpreters that are historically accurate and dressed demonstrate across the site farming, cooking, trades, and daily life from the 19th century. And the site is really divided up into four different areas. Crossroads Village, which is set up as an 1880s small town Wisconsin community. It includes a general store, a church, a blacksmith shop, shoemaker shop, stagecoach inn, and of course lots of other historic homes. It's also home to the St. Peter's Church, which is the oldest building on site, and home to the popular Wheelman's Club bicycle experience. The second large area of the site is called Life on the Farms, and this is where we have a number of German, Polish, and Pomeranian farmsteads. And we have working farms, barns, gardens, and historic buildings. And in fact, they were planting pumpkin seeds just the other day. So lots of different activities and fun things going on there. This area also includes the story of Pleasant Ridge, which is one of Wisconsin's early African-American farming communities. The other really large area of the site is what we call Scandinavian homesteads. And this is where we have Finnish, Danish, Norwegian homes and farm buildings and things like a traditional sauna, a stabor, storage building, and also the Raspberry one-room schoolhouse. But probably the most exciting thing and the thing that probably has changed the most over these last few years is what we call the green. And that's really the central gathering area. It's the welcome experience when you come in, where you can gather with individuals and have some food, some drink, go shopping, and do all the things that you need to do to get yourself kind of prepared for the experience on the site.
1: Can you talk about some of the ways that Old World Wisconsin has changed over the past 50 years and all the things that have been added, even in the last like 5 to 10 years?
0: Our mission really truly does stay the same, and that is really preserving and sharing Wisconsin immigrant history and heritage. But like you mentioned, Becky, the visitor experience has really changed quite a bit over the last 5 to 7 years. And really, it's connected most recently to what we call the new arrival experience, which we're still working on. But for the most part, it's now coming to a completion. And it's really connected to a number of different recent additions. And we had the Brew House, which opened up in 2022. And of course, the Brew House highlights Wisconsin's fantastic brewing heritage. And connected to that is Whitnable's Tavern, which is an original 1906 rural tavern that opened up in 2025 and tells a story, of course, of rural life after Prohibition. We also added to that area a traditional beer garden, which was also added in 2025. And of course, that connects us to Wisconsin's fantastic German roots. And of course, our flagship, if you want to call it that, the new 10,000 square foot Welcome Center, which just opened up on May 2nd of 2026. And we have our official opening coming up here on July 3rd.
1: Yeah, so let's talk about the 50th event that you have coming up. It's over 4th of July weekend, like you mentioned. What can people expect at the event?
0: You bet. So this year, that the event over the 3rd, 4th, and 5th is really celebrating two major milestones. One is Old World Wisconsin's 50th anniversary and, of course, America's 250th birthday or anniversary. And so on July 3rd, we're having what we call our grand reunion. And here we're going to have former staff members and families that are connected to the historic buildings and help to build and make Old World Wisconsin what it is today. They'll be in attendance. And connected to that, we're also going to be having a ribbon cutting ceremony to kick off and officially welcome the new Welcome Center. And then on July 4th and 5th, it's Independence Day weekend. And that's one of our bigger weekends of the year. We'll have parades that'll feature decorated wagons, and we've got the Madison Brass Band will be performing all weekend long. We have readings of the Declaration of Independence, historic baseball, the ever popular and really exciting pie eating contests are back, ice cream making demonstrations, and all kinds of family friendly activities will be going on throughout the site. We also have a really fantastic new exhibition on the history and creation of Old World Wisconsin that will open up on July 3rd, and that's going to be opening up in the Luskow building right next to the Welcome Center.
1: And I know we were all very disappointed when Schlitz ended production in May, but did I hear something about an old Schlitz recipe being available at the event?
0: Yes, we are really super excited about that. Of course, the Schlitz Brewery

0: National Weather Service in Milwaukee-Sullivan has issued a severe thunderstorm warning for east central Racine County in southeastern Wisconsin, eastern Kenosha County in southeastern Wisconsin, until 1:15 p.m. At 12:52 p.m., severe thunderstorms were located along a line extending from near Mount Pleasant to near Antioch, moving east at 50 miles an hour. Hazard, 60 miles an hour wind gusts. Source, radar indicated. Impact, expect damage to roofs, siding, and trees. Locations impacted include Kenosha, Racine, Pleasant Prairie, Winthrop Harbor, and Elmwood Park. For your protection, move to an interior room on the lowest floor of a building.
1: By the Historical Society. So if you are really interested in exploring history, consider becoming a member of the Historical Society. With that membership, you'll get the member passport that grants free entry into all of those 13 sites. You can collect stamps on your passport and earn store discounts and just check out the variety of programming and experiences that they have to offer. You know, one Historical Society site that I always love to talk about is Circus World. This is a Baraboo attraction, and it's at the original winter headquarters of the Ringling Brothers Circus. It's one of the country's most famous circuses, and it has these roots in Wisconsin. They have displays that include the world's largest collection of historic circus wagons. And they also have daily big top circus performances, which are really fun for the whole family. My son was on the edge of his seat the entire time last summer when we went. So it's so fun to check out. They have some Star Spangled celebrations planned in honor of America 250 this summer as well. Additionally, Wisconsin's mining and maritime history runs very deep. And if you look closely at our state flag, you'll actually see those industries reflected. We have some exceptional museums dedicated to those industries. The Wisconsin Maritime Museum in Manitowoc is really phenomenal. You can take a tour of a World War II era submarine and learn all kinds of unique stories about Wisconsin's maritime history and our nationally designated shipwreck coast. And that submarine is actually also an Airbnb. So if you want a really unique place to spend the night, check that out. Then in Platteville, you can tour an 1845 lead zinc mine at the Mining and Rollo Jameson Museum. It's a great place to really just learn more about that legacy of mining in the Driftless and the miners who eventually gave us the nickname the Badger State. Wisconsin has also been home to some very, very visionary minds. People like Frank Lloyd Wright, who went on to become one of America's most famous architects. You can follow his legacy on Wisconsin's Frank Lloyd Wright Trail. This route takes you to 9 different Wright design sites across southern Wisconsin and shows a really wide collection of his work. And then my final recommendation, if you are a history buff and an angler, consider a fishing trip to Douglas County to follow in the footsteps of 5 former U.S. presidents. The Boise Brule River is dubbed the River of Presidents because it's been visited and fished by Ulysses Grant, Grover Cleveland, Calvin Coolidge, Herbert Hoover, and Dwight Eisenhower. It's famed for its trophy-worthy trout and salmon migrating from Lake Superior, and this just really shows what a draw Wisconsin is for its fishing, and it gives you a fun history fact to drop on your next fishing trip.
2: I had no idea. That's so fascinating. All right, Doug and Amanda, thank you so much for joining me for Wandering Wisconsin.
1: Thank you for having us.
3: Thank you, Becky.
2: Amanda Weibel is the Communications Officer for Travel Wisconsin. Doug Rainey is the Director of Old World Wisconsin. They spoke with Lake Effect's Becky Mortensen for this month's Wandering Wisconsin. That's Lake Effect for today. I'm Excaret Nunez. Audrey Nowakowski, Joy Powers, and Sam Woods join me in producing Lake Effect each week, with help from Graham Thomas. Becky Mortensen is our Executive Producer, and Emily Files helps edit the show. We also heard from Catherine Kokel, Jimmy Gutierrez, Susan Bentz, and Mayan Silver from the WUWM news team this week. Jason Reavy is our studio engineer, and Valeria Navarro Villegas is our digital operations manager. Trapper Shep wrote our theme music. 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

0: I'm Peter Sagal, and this week's show, A K-Pop Demon Hunter Explains How They Do It. A boxer turned actor says those two things are more alike than you think, and John Cusack says anything. Join us for this week's news quiz from NPR.
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5: And I'm Scott Tong. This is Here and Now. Coming up, a check on the 250th year celebration in the nation's capital. How does this year compare to the bicentennial in 1976? We'll ask.
4: We do know in Boston in 1976, a young black lawyer named Ted Landsmark was attacked by a racist wielding an American flag. His thoughts 50 years later? Do you love the flag?
6: Well, I've collected flags since that moment.
4: You're kidding.
6: The flag does not belong to racists. The flag really belongs to all of us.
5: It is a holiday, but the World Cup stops for nothing. The reigning champs Argentina take on everyone's underdog, Cape Verde. And the controversy over those video reviews coming up here and now.
4: The news is first.
7: Live from NPR News in Washington, I'm Louise Schiavone. More than 2,500 people in Venezuela are known dead after twin earthquakes struck around Caracas last week. The search continues for tens of thousands of missing. International Rescue Committee Emergency Response Director Rafael Velasquez Garcia.
8: We are looking right now, sadly, at the figures where more than 2,000 people have died, and there's still more than 38 to 40,000 people missing.
7: Beyond search and rescue, he says it's also critical to address the quality of life that earthquake destruction has left behind for affected Venezuelans.
8: Now we have to reconstruct people's livelihoods. We have to help people help themselves, making sure that they have access. Our people on the ground, our teams on the ground, are telling us that they're considering a vector response. They're worried about water and sanitation, lack of access to clean water.
7: The quakes erupted a week ago Wednesday. The death toll in the latest Russian strikes on Kyiv has climbed to 30 as rescue workers sift through the remains of an apartment building destroyed in that missile strike. NPR's Joanna Kakissis reports from Kyiv that Ukraine is running low on air defense supplies that intercept missiles.
9: Ukraine has already developed interceptors that target Russian drones, but it relies on Western allies to supply anti-ballistic air defense that targets Russian missiles. In his evening video address, Ukrainian President Volodymyr Zelensky said Ukraine wants licenses to produce U.S.-designed Patriot air defense missiles. If NATO still means something to the Allies, he says, Europe must have its own capacity to defend itself from all types of threats, including Russian ballistic missiles. Zelensky says that lives might have been saved in Thursday's attack if Western allies had delivered promised air defense missiles on time. Joanna Kakissis, NPR News, Kyiv.
7: On this 4th of July holiday, swarm drones are increasingly being used alongside fireworks to animate patriotic symbols in the sky. From member station WPLN, Blake Farmer reports a few towns are even experimenting with all-drone shows.
10: This is just a trial run for Clarksville, Tennessee. It's still doing fireworks on July 3rd, but the town that neighbors Fort Campbell, Kentucky, has also added an all-drone show on the 4th. Michael Hunter was an Army drone operator who now works for Clarksville's Parks Department and pitched the drone display.
11: There's less litter, it's more environmentally friendly, doesn't disturb the wildlife as much, and it's a beautiful way to actually get your family out together and just celebrate as a community.
10: It's also less triggering to local veterans dealing with combat-related PTSD. Towns in Iowa and Illinois have transitioned to drone shows because of cost and convenience. Salt Lake City is doing all drones this year primarily because of heightened fire risk. For NPR News, I'm Blake Farmer in Nashville.
7: A heat dome, high-pressure systems above a region that trap heat and humidity has been smothering parts of the U.S. this weekend. This is NPR. With a heat wave affecting roughly half the country, Hollywood is expecting a big holiday weekend. NPR's Bob Mondello has details.
12: Back in the 1950s and 60s, before home air conditioning was common, movie theaters put out blue and white signs with penguins in the summer, saying it's cool inside. The signs are long gone, but the cool hasn't changed, and cinemas expect sweltering families will take advantage. The animated heroes of Minions and Monsters are joining Pixar's Toy Story 5 in courting kids. Aimed at older audiences, Supergirl, the thriller's Disclosure Day and Obsession, and a story about the young George Washington.
13: Why can I not become a British officer?
14: Because you are not British, George.
12: If crowds seek them out during midday heat, that should compensate for Saturday night, when even the biggest films are no competition for 4th of July fireworks. Bob Mondello, NPR News.
7: At New York's Madison Square Garden, the rehearsal dinner is history, and all that's left is a wedding extravaganza for Taylor Swift and Travis Kelce. The fine details have been hush-hush. It's all expected to begin at 5 p.m. and last potentially till 4 a.m. There's another Swift in the news, and that is NASA's Swift Observatory, a NASA telescope that's been circling above Earth, but at an altitude that's lower than where it began. The telescope has been blown to lower orbit, at least in part due to recent solar storms. Today, a three-armed spacecraft was launched by Northrop Grumman to eventually capture the Swift Observatory and boost its orbit. Otherwise, it could eventually crash into Earth. I'm Louise Schiavone, NPR News, Washington.
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1: And I'm Scott Tong in Washington, D.C. This is Here and Now. As the country marks 250 years this weekend, there's no question ours is a divided country. And in the last few days, NPR's Frank Langford attended two commemoration events here in Washington and found two very different Americas. And he's on the line, Frank. You went to the Great American State Fair. That's the event on the National Mall sanctioned by the president. What'd you see?
2: Well, it was kind of classic Americana. You know, you had a giant Ferris wheel, there's a rodeo, and then you had these pavilions touting the strengths of all 50 states. One of the things that people really liked at Arizona is that you could do a virtual tour of Antelope Canyon, one of those slot canyons, on your phone. Most people I talked to liked what they saw. This guy named John Heimbold, retired engineer. He's 84, lives in Arizona. This is what he had to say.
3: Glad I'm here at a historic time, or at least. And

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1: Overall, the crowd there was mostly white. And like Heimbold, everybody I talked to was a supporter of President Trump and generally happy with the direction of the country.
2: Well, Frank, you think this kind of event might attract a lot of Americans? 50 states, right? 50 maybe food options, funnel cakes. What happened?
1: I think some people feel like Heimbold's brother. They associate the event with President Trump, and they saw it as politicized. I'll give you three examples.
2: Yeah.
1: There was a tent that promoted Trump investment accounts. In one pavilion, there was a Truth Social booth touting the First Amendment. And then on stage, when I was getting ready to leave one day, there was a Republican strategist hosting a podcast.
2: Okay, so right seems rather ideological. That is the officially sanctioned shindig in D.C. Frank, what was the alternative 250th celebration you went to?
1: I feel like it was in a different country. It was in a public square, mostly liberals, people of color. People were signing this giant declaration of interdependence. It included goals for the next 250 years. One was promising that all people would be treated with dignity and respect. I met this woman named Wanda Moore. She's 60, from the Bronx, a homemaker. She's very unhappy with the direction of the country under President Trump. So unhappy, she says she's not even going to celebrate Independence Day tomorrow the way she normally does with his big family cookout in a park in the Bronx.
3: So how will you spend the 4th?
4: Alone, watching TV. Huddle up with my dog.
3: And what do you think you'll watch on TV?
4: The Honeymooners or the Odd Couple.
2: Thank you, Wanda. Okay, speaking of people of a certain vintage, including me, Frank, U.S. people who were around in 1976, how they compare today to the bicentennial. I gather you yourself have some recollections.
1: I do. I grew up just outside of Philadelphia, and I remember it well as a lot of excitement, very patriotic, and a lot of sense of unity. Now, there were economic problems then as now, and particularly high inflation. But the country was also coming out of the Vietnam War, Watergate, and there was a sense politically that as a nation, we were moving forward.
2: For the people you spoke to the last few days, Frank, how do they compare then and now?
1: They see 76 as not really politicized. I went to visit a reporter. His name's Gene Meyer. He actually covered the bicentennial for the Washington Post. And back in 72, he broke this story, Scott, that the Nixon administration wanted to use the bicentennial for its own political purposes. Here's what Meyer said.
5: Well, they had hoped to extend the bicentennial to the end of his second term, and he was going to be the bicentennial president. Of course, he had to resign, humiliated.
1: Now, Meyer's stories, they created outrage. Congress dissolved Nixon's bicentennial commission, and we ended up with something a lot more decentralized and grassroots. Meyer says that the 250th under President Trump is much more personalized and politicized than Nixon probably would have even imagined.
2: Wow. Lots of good stuff in reporting, Frank. And we will see, as you say, how the weekend plays out in hot and steamy Washington, D.C. NPR's Frank Langford, thanks so much.
1: Happy to do it, Scott.
2: All right, let's go to New York City, where millions of people will be celebrating the 4th in that sweltering heat. Steve Kastenbaum reports.
6: The hot weather is putting the power grid to the test across the Northeast as air conditioning is turned up. Here in New York, the utility company is looking at the potential for voltage reductions as it deals with the demand. Mayor Zoran Mamdani triggered the city's heat emergency plan.
7: We are talking about a level of heat that the city has not seen in more than a decade.
6: This past winter's extreme cold led to the deaths of several people living on the streets of New York. The mayor said the high heat and humidity can pose an even greater threat.
7: The city has opened hundreds of cooling centers across the five boroughs. We have also launched a fleet of more than a dozen cool vans where New Yorkers can access medical care and resources.
6: This heat wave hits New York at a time when huge crowds will fill the city for a variety of events.
7: The first is a series of water and air celebrations in honor of our nation's 250th anniversary.
6: That includes 2 days of tall ships and naval vessels sailing up and down the East and Hudson Rivers. Then there's the annual Macy's 4th of July fireworks, which is celebrating its 50th anniversary. Will Koss is executive producer.
8: We have the most ambitious show that we've ever set out to achieve, and we look forward to delivering it on the 4th.
6: Millions of people are expected to pack the waterfronts in New York and New Jersey to watch the fireworks, and that presents its own set of challenges in a heat wave. Mayor Mamdani said the concerns will continue well after the last bursts of color fade from the sky.
7: To cap

0: Off the weekend, the Brazil versus Norway FIFA World Cup match will take place on the afternoon of Sunday, July 5th.
1: While temperatures may be in the triple digits, the concrete surfaces and glass skyscrapers of New York cause what's known as the heat island effect, trapping and amplifying heat long after the sun goes down. People are being reminded to hydrate often and stay indoors as much as possible. For NPR News, I'm Steve Kastenbaum in New York.
2: OpenAI is the company founded as a nonprofit by Sam Altman and Elon Musk back in 2015 to keep the just-birthing AI safe for humanity. It's now a hybrid, non- and for-profit, the company behind ChatGPT, and it's proposed giving the U.S. government a 5% stake in OpenAI, a company which is valued at $852 billion. The plan includes handing out a small piece of the pie through dividend payments, something AI CEO Sam Altman says will allow the public to share in AI's financial wins. He wants other companies, Anthropic, Google, to join him. This was first reported by the Financial Times. Let's take a quick look with Robin Farzad, host of Full Disclosure. Robin, you know, we know citizens, politicians have been angry about data centers being constructed that drain town resources, AI, you know, gobbling up jobs, cybersecurity, deepfakes. Is this an olive branch?
3: I think it's a little bit of payola. It's trying to recast the narrative that it's not just this voracious industrial revolution that is taking your kids' jobs, hiking up your power bills, using the water downstream. But you can partake in this revolution consistent with the transactionalism of this administration. And whether they do it on the tail end with crisis communications and trying to answer every allegation and every state attorney's general investigation, or doing it on the front end with an attempted kind of dividend, like you guys can be owners in this revolution as well. Yeah. I think that that is the motif that he's opting for.
2: You can participate in companies gobbling up your kids' jobs. You know, but the government is being offered this. This stake in OpenAI, and then is trusted to give that back to taxpayers? How would it work?
3: You know, there are whispers that it would resemble the Alaska fossil fuel rebate that so much is being extracted there. You see it with other economies like Norway and others, that there are windfall funds that you get from something that, and you redistribute. You might put in specific savings accounts for kids like Trump accounts and others. I think that they realize, Sam Altman realizes, that this administration is particularly amenable to these kinds of overtures. You saw that it took a golden share of U.S. Steel with the Japanese buying it. You saw that the government came in and backstopped Intel, right? It's capitalism with a fat asterisk. So this big, scary, amorphous national security, environmental, power, job, socioeconomic, industrial revolution thing, well, we can kind of get our arms around it and assuage your guilt and your concern by giving you some money back. I just don't know how in practice it would be implemented.
2: Well, but just stay with Alaska for a second, because the Alaska Permanent Fund, which is a sovereign fund, it invests the state's oil wealth into stocks and pays dividends to, you know, the government and residents. It does seem to be working. I mean, you know, why wouldn't this do that?
3: How are you going to do it? This company right now is not immediately profitable. There's going to be a price war. There's going to be an enormous IPO with an embarrassment of riches, right? You're seeing trillion-dollar companies left and right. You're going to see the narrative of AI eating jobs continue. So how would that work? Would it put it in the government AI rebate accounts? I mean, you need congressional approval for something like this. After all, the Intel move was done with the CHIPS Act. I don't think that anything can be done by fiat alone with the White House. And the other players out there are saying, I mean, you have covered quite a bit over the last month how the Democratic Socialists are ascendant. And they don't want to see this. They don't. I mean, they want to come in and they want to regulate this industry. They want to tax it.
2: That's the question.
3: They want to put guardrails around it.
2: If a government is incentivized to have AI companies that they have a stake in do well and make a profit, they might be less likely to do that kind of regulation.
3: But it doesn't, I don't think it forestalls the popular backlash to it right now, because this is something that's united the left wing and the right wing of both parties quite a bit. Like, this is scary. It's out there. There are national security issues. Like, what if these guys unleash something that takes on the power grid? It's scary. It's big. It's amorphous. It's unprecedented. And people can draw comparisons to the trains and industrial revolution and the internet revolution. And it's so much crazier than all of that. And so this is the government attempting to get ahead of it and attempting to have a PR and a transaction win.
2: Let's see. Robin Farzad, host of Full Disclosure. By the way, Robin, our friend, I hope you have a lovely 4th of July weekend. Thank you.
3: Likewise. You guys are the best.
2: Thank you. And you guys out there are the best. Thank you so much for choosing us on this holiday, the day before the 4th. We got much more ahead here and now.
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2: It's Here and Now, the day before the 4th and the 250th birthday of America. A question for you. What is the American dream?
10: Let me think. The American dream?
11: Man, still trying to figure that one out. Seems like it's a moving target.
10: It's being happy.
12: Owning your own house. Have the house with the white picket fence.
11: Big house, white picket fence. A white picket fence, you know, husband, wife, two kids, a dog.
2: Just a few of the answers from the more than 1,000 people interviewed by filmmaker David McCourt for his new documentary on PBS, Amerigo, The Search for the American Dream. David starts the film with his own family's house in Watertown, Massachusetts. His grandfather was able to buy it after he arrived from Ireland in 1910 with little more than a dream. He worked as a streetcar driver and then a janitor. But is that American dream? Work hard, buy a house. Is that dead? David McCourt is here with what he heard. Welcome.
13: Thank you, Robin, for having me.
2: 1,000 voices. Apalachicola, Florida to Dodge City, Kansas. Ely, Nevada. We just heard the white picket fence montage you put together. But people also said profound things, like the American dream was to go out and not get shot. This is presumably a rough neighborhood. To know that your kids do better than you have. There were many who felt they were living that American dream. Here's Daniela, a student in California.
14: When you say the American dream, I think of immediately my dad and him coming to the U.S. from Lebanon from the Civil War and how he came with nothing and he worked so hard for many years to make it in the U.S. And I feel like America is the only place where you can really do that.
2: She went on to talk about how she and her two sisters, all three of them were college educated. I mean, that's the American dream. But for so many more, it was unreachable. You insert charts and graphs along the way. People you spoke to, a huge number, felt they could not afford the American dream that their parents had. Can you rattle off some of those truly astonishing statistics?
13: Yeah, absolutely. From World War II to 1970s, the average house in America was 3.3 times the mean income. Today, it's closer to 8 times. But if you're a janitor, it's closer to 16 times. A third of Americans, if they had an unexpected bill, would have to sell something or borrow the money to pay. And mental health, when you and I were growing up, maybe 5% of people felt somewhere between uncomfortable to on the extreme suicidal. Maybe in some neighborhoods it was 8 or 9%. Today, anywhere from a third to 50% are feeling real mental stress.
2: Well, there's also a huge inequity. Corporate profits have doubled. Wages are down by 6%. Let's listen to Jessica in New Mexico.
15: It used to be much more affordable to be able to even think about owning your own home, and now people can barely even afford to live alone, let alone afford a mortgage. That has been really detrimental to people building families.
2: And as you just said, perhaps mental health.
13: Yeah, absolutely. You know, way back in the Industrial Revolution, there was always this battle between capital and labor. But after World War II, the labor movements were strong. There was social reforms, and there was great growth in the country. Businesses cared about customers, communities, employees, and shareholders. But then in the early 70s, globalization came, the decline of the unions came, the financial markets wanted short-term gains, and they were willing to pay huge sums of money to a CEO. But they sort of forgot about the employees, the community, and the customers.
2: Well, you speak to people who are experts in many of the different fields you've just touched on, and someone tells you what we've known. Walmart and Amazon employees are the largest group of Americans that use government benefits, like food stamps. There's something wrong with that equation.
13: If corporate profits have doubled and labor has decreased by 6%, where did that extra profit come from? It has to come from either lower taxes. Corporate taxes used to be 52%, and now they're 21%. Less money to employees is another place. Higher prices to customers is another place. Giving less to the community is another place. All those things contribute to corporations doing well. And it's okay. It's great. I'm a capitalist. But we can't make money at the expense of everyone else.
2: And you also have people from Gallup tell you that one of the things that can preserve the American dream is a sense of community. And you spent time in Carbondale, Pennsylvania, a town that had been dying. When kids graduated high school, they left the next day. But many are now moving back because they want to feel that sense of community. They want to be a part of it. Let's listen.
16: Community is the backbone of achieving the American dream.
17: I think that the people here put a lot of emphasis on togetherness. On Friday, we went to the high school football game, and it felt as if the entire city of Carbondale was at the football game. You just get that sense that community is very, very important here.
2: And talk more about that as a pathway to the American dream.
13: You touched, Robin, on two really good points. We did a study out at USC over 20 years, and it showed that when people pass each other in a community, even just a nod or tip their hat, the community is safer, cleaner, there's less crime, and the cost of capital to starting a business is less. Community is critical. When the chairman of Gallup said that unquestionably people that go to religious services have better outcomes, financial, physical, and mental outcomes, the research wasn't clear on whether that was just because they were a community or whether they were going to religious service. But clearly, being part of a community makes you healthier. My church that I went to as a kid did something else besides service. We also had the AA meetings. My next door neighbor's older brother went to the AA meetings there. We also had our Boy Scout meetings there. We had the Girl Scout meetings there where my sister went. My mother went there and dropped off our winter coats at the end of the season if we had outgrown them for someone else to use. My father used to go there occasionally to play cards. It was a third space. And if businesses are going to be short-term and they're not going to help the local community where their customers and their employees come from, these communities are eventually going to deteriorate. And you're going to see people screaming, I don't want a guarantee of the American dream, but give me a chance. Don't make it so if I want to buy my kid a birthday present, I'm going to miss my rent payment.
2: Well, there's so much despair that we hear and see in your film. There is joy, but I would say that the preponderance is on people who are disappointed. We meet people like Mark in Kansas. He's a former teacher wrestling with stage 4 cancer, but he and his wife say they can't afford his treatments.
18: It will come down to about money and how somebody's life becomes worth saying no to this much, and it's kind of scary. I know it eats up people.
2: And by the way, how is he?
13: I'm glad you asked. He's hanging in there, but the medical bills that he's racking up, he's not going to be able to pay them. But, Robin, we can solve these problems. We can solve the housing problem. We can solve the wage problem. We obviously have to get money out of politics because you can't be spending $15 billion on a federal election and $10 billion on the midterms. I mean, that's $25 billion every 4 years. That's crazy. So there's a lot of little problems, but we can solve them all. all. And we have to be hopeful, because without hope, we don't have anything.
2: Well, you end the film on quite a note of hope and faith in artists, you know, in this country to help shape the American dream going forward, people who write music primarily. And you pick the song, The Battle Hymn of the Republic. Now, you acknowledge this is going to rub a lot of people the wrong way. Lyrics by Juliet Ward Howe. It was a Civil War-inspired anthem, anti-slavery, but it can also be heard to many ears as a God is on our side in a war. So you asked other people to also write new lyrics.
13: Exactly. You've got to remember, the lyrics have been changed in this song many times. It was a song for John Brown, who died trying to free the slaves.
2: It's set to the tune, John Brown's Body.
13: Exactly. But I liked it because it was the last recorded words that Martin Luther King Jr. ever said. And that meant something for me because he was a peaceful warrior. We need peaceful warriors right now. Music doesn't ask if you're a Democrat or Republican. It's used as a common thread to unite people. The only thing we're trying to create with this documentary is a conversation about what do we want America to look like for the next 250 years. Now, that's an interesting subject all in itself. We call this our 250th birthday, which could be considered disrespectful to the people that were here for 2,000 or 3,000 years before the Europeans showed up. And that whole genocide is a whole another complicated issue. But this song, what we want to do is start a conversation about connection.
2: Let's listen to a little. Here's Ray Hoff in New Jersey, Rosanna Brown in California, Melanie from Louisiana.

0: David McCourt, again, your new documentary, Amerigo, you surprise us at the end because we hear a lot of disappointment in what the American dream has become, but people still believe in it. Here's Bobby in New Mexico.
1: Our kids seem to love everybody. They seem to not have the hate in their hearts. They seem to not be jaded. They have a future kind of lens. So to realize what a new American dream is, I think we need to look to our children a lot.
2: Look, if we lose our belief and our hope in America, we're really in trouble. Gallup says 80% of Americans have lost faith in all institutions, and that's dangerous. Despite that, Gallup says the majority of Americans still believe in the American dream. They are hopeful.
0: David McCourt, again, the new documentary, Amerigo, The Search for the American Dream, on PBS stations, streamed through the PBS website. And David's also inviting Americans to share their sense of what the American dream is at the AD250 website. David, happy 4th.
2: Happy 4th to you.
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3: Live from NPR News in Boston, I'm Steve Brown. Festivities marking the 250th anniversary of America's Declaration of Independence are ramping up across the United States. President Trump is heading to South Dakota for a speech and fireworks at Mount Rushmore tonight. New York City's Times Square will have a ball drop at midnight to kick off the July 4th holiday. The main celebration comes tomorrow with fireworks, cookouts, and block parties nationwide. But across much of the country, extreme heat is a concern this holiday. Officials are urging people to stay hydrated. A three-armed spacecraft is rushing to the rescue of a NASA telescope that's in danger of crashing back to Earth. The Link spacecraft launched today from the Marshall Islands in the Pacific. The Pegasus rocket blasted off from the belly of a modified airplane, putting the spacecraft on course to reach NASA's Swift Observatory in about a month. Launched back in 2004, Swift is sinking faster than ever because of recent solar storms. The rush is on across Venezuela's north coast to identify loved ones before it's too late. With nearly 2,300 people killed in the deadly earthquakes last week, the country is overwhelmed with bodies that officials are struggling to collect, identify, and preserve. 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
9: This is Here and Now, with an excerpt from the Declaration of Independence from 250 years ago. Here is one accusation against King George III in England. It says he, quote, has endeavored to bring on the inhabitants of our frontiers, the merciless Indian savages, end quote. And that reference to Indigenous Americans has long rankled Levi Rickert. He's publisher and editor of Native News Online, and he's a member of the Prairie Band Potawatomi Nation. Levi, welcome back.
10: I'm happy to be here.
9: You have said you remember reading those words, merciless Indian savages, in the eighth grade, and it awakened you. How so?
10: Well, I previous to that, my mother had taken us to the library, my siblings and I, and I read all the biographies on the so-called founding fathers, right? And they were my heroes, as most children in suburban America. Well, when I read the phrase "merciless Indian savages" in the eighth grade as part of an assignment, it was like an awakening for me that we were viewed completely different, and I have viewed history completely different ever since.
9: Yeah, and how do you think about how those three words, that phrase in history, has been repeated, amplified, applied?
10: Well, I think it those words actually were used as justification to move westward. Prior to that, some proclamations in 1763, the King of England had decreed that the colonies really were not supposed to go past the westward, past the Appalachian Mountains. So I really think it was Thomas Jefferson's way and the so-called founding fathers' way of justifying what would happen, the killing of Native Americans, and they depicted us as the merciless Indian savages.
9: Mm. So I wonder, how are you marking this 4th of July holiday? What are you doing or not doing?
10: I am just relaxing. I'm reading books. I'm reading Regime Change, and I'm finishing up a book on from Deb Haaland, her autobiography. So I'm reading this weekend.
9: Yeah. Okay. Now, your news site carries an interesting conversation with many indigenous leaders on how they view the 4th, how they view the last 250 years. I just wonder, are there some voices more optimistic, hopeful in tone on this holiday?
10: Well, I think in modern times, as contemporary Native Americans, we realize we have to coexist, and we've known that for a while. So there's been some progress made, maybe since the 1970s, with the rise of the American Indian Movement, really caught the attention of lawmakers, and so Native people have had voices, and with the invention of Indian casinos, where there's millions and billions, actually billions of dollars flowing through, our politicians see the ability to pull down money from Native Americans through that Indian casino gaming. So there's been a little more favor towards us, but the fact remains we still struggle, and some of our peoples live in third world living conditions. So that's one of the things that Native News is about, is really trying to improve the lives of Native Americans.
9: Yeah. We've been talking to Native News Online's Levi Rickard. Levi, always good to talk to you. Thanks so much.
10: And thank you.
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0: 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You have until August 6th to request an absentee ballot, but officials say the earlier you request it, the better. There's more information about the election at WUWM.com.
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7: I'm Robin Young in Boston. It's Here and Now. And 50 years ago, as Boston prepared to celebrate its storied role in the American Revolution then, there was another one brewing, and Bostonians were fighting again with each other. In 1976, Boston was under court-ordered busing, a judge ruling that Boston had unconstitutionally segregated schools. To integrate them, kids were ordered bused to different neighborhoods. Many residents, but primarily white residents in insulated South Boston, were enraged. School buses filled with frightened black children were attacked with slurs and eggs. It was an ugly time. CBS News captured some of it.
8: Let us go to our neighborhoods where our kids are safe.
9: And like, we was in school that was throwing glass at black people and little kids.
7: In April 1976, an angry crowd was protesting busing on the wide plaza in front of City Hall. A 29-year-old African-American lawyer named Ted Landsmark was also on the plaza, rushing to a meeting. He'd marched in Selma. It never occurred to him his beating would come in Boston. In photos caught by legendary news photographer Stanley Forman, Ted was pushed to the ground, stomped. A young man, his face a mask of hate, lunged at Ted, wielding a flagpole, a huge American flag unfurling from it as a spear. Stanley captured the image. It was called The Soiling of Old Glory. It won Stanley the Pulitzer Prize. It changed Ted Landsmark's life. Many say he helped change Boston.
10: Ted Landsmark.
11: How are you?
10: Oh, so good. Can I give you a hug?
11: Absolutely.
10: So good to see you.
7: Ted Landsmark is now 80, his bearing erect, though he walks with a cane. His beard is flecked with gray. After the attack, he worked to change Boston's segregated job market. He served on the city's planning board, became a professor of public policy and urban affairs at Northeastern. Now, busing was flawed, but it said that moment of hate on the plaza began a change in the city. Racist politicians lost their jobs. The plaza is also changed. The vast cement desert is now where fans watch the World Cup, where kids of all colors play together yards from where Ted was attacked, on a winding tube called the cop slide because a cop went down face first, and in fountains and on soft flooring that cushions falls. Ted's face is filled with glee seeing this.
11: I have not been in here.
10: You're kidding. Are you amazed? Your face is amazed.
11: Yeah. I am so pleased.
10: I bet you are. Come see the cop slide.
11: Wow. Incredible.
10: Did you ever think you'd...
11: No.
7: Yes. We sat down to talk.
10: Do you mind if we look at the picture? Is that...
11: No, that's fine.
10: Okay.
7: Well, I don't know how that...
11: I know what it looks like.
7: I bet you do. I mean, do you have it?
11: I did not have a copy of the photograph for a number of years because I was told that the image was copyrighted and that the copyright holder was reluctant to give me a copy because they were afraid I might sue them. But it's in my office at Northeastern. I have students who are studying policy who have never seen the photograph and who are stunned and appalled that that kind of racist event could have taken place in Boston, which now feels so different than it did then.
7: Do you remember that moment?
11: That moment was indelibly embedded in my consciousness and really structured the identity that I've had in Boston for the last half century.
7: I mean, there you are, Yale educated, with your three-piece suit. Your nose was broken first.
11: Just moments after that, the flag bearer took a run at me and swung the flag at me.
7: You're grimacing, doubled over. The point of the flagpole is coming at you. And another man is holding you. That was Jim Kelly, a very vocal anti-busing, many said racist. People assumed he was holding you so that you could be attacked. He wasn't.
11: No, in fact, he was making an effort to pull one of the young people off of me.
7: How bad did you think it was going to get?
11: The attack itself happened so quickly that I really didn't have any time to think about it. I think the photograph brought a level of attention to the city that created a kind of embarrassment and shame. And at that moment, I remembered having spoken with civil rights leaders who pointed out to me that you never know exactly when something will happen where you need to be able to say the right thing. And I realized within seconds after that that was the moment for me to gather my thoughts and say something that might have some healing properties.
7: What did you say?
11: Well, first I pointed out that I wasn't angry with the young people because I felt that they had been driven to that moment by a number of vicious, racist elected officials. And so I directed any of my anger towards those elected officials who had gotten the kids really riled up and who weren't trying to resolve the issue of education in Boston, but were much more interested in their own political careers. The emergency room doctor happened to be African American, and he pointed out that my nose was broken and that he could fix that, but that the repair would not be particularly dramatic, and that he could give me a full bandage across my face because I wanted people to see and experience what it was that I had just been through.
7: But they soon didn't need that, because Stanley Forman, he snapped that photograph.
11: I first saw the photograph at the police station on the night of the event, and the moment I saw the photograph, I realized that it would really become quite iconic. It wasn't until a couple of days later that I really saw how widely distributed the photograph had been and how it was stereotyping what was going on in Boston in a way that put me at the center of some very horrendous political activity and very racist activity.
7: It's funny, I've been thinking about you a lot lately because of Jan 6. There are 1,000 of those photos of the flag and the flagpole being, you're nodding, being used to assault white police officers, although black as well. I mean, it just, I thought, oh wow, 50 years on, it's still happening. I mean, your thoughts?
11: When the flag was used as a weapon against me, I know there are a great many people who are upset when they see it. My mother couldn't look at it for years, but I also know that the flag stands for democratic aspirations and inclusion. If we look at it in that way, the flag and the photograph can be a statement of not so much what we hope the country will become, but what we aspire to avoid.
7: Do you love the flag?
11: Well, I've collected flags since that moment.
7: You're kidding.
11: And I've been particularly interested in the way the flag has been used as a symbol on Navajo weavings and on folk art paintings across the South. And if we view it as a symbol of hope rather than as a symbol of hatred, the country can perhaps come together around the flag as something that is representative of the best of democracy.
7: Some will say, and I'm sure they say it to your face, Ted Landsmark, how did you find your way to that? I would never be able to look at that stick and that red, white, and blue again.
11: I think we have to be optimistic about our symbols, and that's the way I've always looked at it.
7: You know, I put out a flag, and I've heard from other people who say this as well. I don't want to cede it. I'm not giving it up.
11: The flag does not belong to the radical right or to racists or to people who would try to use it to divide the country. The flag really belongs to all of us, and when you see it being flown around the world as a symbol of hope and aspiration, you can't help but feel that if we embrace it for its best values, the country will come together and heal itself. What the photograph does is to emphasize how much work remains to be done.
7: Ted Landsmark will have a link to the soiling of old glory at hereandnow.org.

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4: It's Here and Now. Just three spots left in the World Cup round of 16. Today, Australia faces Egypt in Dallas. Colombia goes against Ghana in Kansas City, and Argentina and Cape Verde square off in Miami, which is where NPR's Jasmine Garst is today. Miami, Jasmine, you've been on the road a lot covering this tournament. You tired yet?
5: Oh, my goodness. Yeah, I'm ready for a little break. I think I might get one on Saturday.
4: All right, tell me about the atmosphere in Miami, which we have to say is where Argentina's Lionel Messi plays in the American MLS League.
5: It is such a festive environment. It's so hot. And yet yesterday there was like a rally party with, I would say, thousands upon thousands of Argentine fans. There's a huge Argentine community here in Miami. So, yeah.
4: You have reported a lot on Messi. You know, I have to say I saw him once in person in Shanghai at the Olympics 2008. That was Teen Messi, all that glorious hair back then, you know, out sprinting everybody in the field. And I was in the nosebleeds. This year, he scored six times in the World Cup, but tell me about the goalkeeper from Cape Verde he is up against today.
5: Oh, it's extraordinary. Bozinha is really, like, I would say Cape Verde is the star story of this World Cup. It's the smallest nation to ever make it this far into the knockout round. Some people will say it's a surprise. Those who follow African soccer know that Cape Verde has been killing it for the last 10 years or so. Yeah. And their specialty is defense. They park the bus, right? Which means, you know, the defense lines up in front of that goalie and you cannot get through. And
4: it's
5: that goalie,
4: right? It's maddening for the other side. Yeah.
5: And Volzinha, he's just like, I say he's like Spider-Man. I mean, he's just like, he catches every ball. I mean, they've managed to really stymie Uruguay, Spain, who people were predicting is going to be the champion. Mm-hmm. They have really messed up some big dreams. And so I think on a technical level, it's just going to be such a fascinating game to watch.
4: Mm-hmm. Yeah. Well, and as you say, Argentina is likely to have the ball a lot of the time, but you know, will they get it in is the other question. Jasmine, we have to talk about VAR, the video assistant referee.
5: Oh, yeah.
4: I mean, highly debated, highly disputed video reviews. Last night, Croatia thought they tied Portugal in the 103rd minute, but then the video replay review said no, offsides, very complicated, no goal. Croatia loses. And then, of course, the night before, the American Flo Balogun gets a red card after the video review. Looks at his collision with the Bosnian player, even though, as many say, Argentina's Messi was in a similar play, kind of stepped on a guy on the other team, got no card. What's going on here?
5: Yeah, I mean, I think that one of the big questions out of this World Cup is, has the VAR gone too far? Mm. I mean, on the one hand, you want to be able to make fair calls, right? But on the other, there is a moment in which it's just tampering with the magic and the trickery of soccer, of football, which is, you know, there is a natural trickery to the game. Mm. So where is the line? You know, I'm also thinking of what happened with Colombia, where they called it an offside because of the guy's toes. And yeah. Then there was Iran that you know, they called it because of the guy's butt was slightly offside. And so it's now VAR is punishing long toes and a big butt. I feel personally offended, yes. You know, and I don't know. Yeah.
4: You say no more. Fine. I'm with you. Okay. Big games this weekend in the round of 16. The smart money, quote unquote, says Morocco over Canada, France over Paraguay, Brazil over Norway, England slight favorites over Mexico. What upsets could we see?
5: I mean, I think England is going to have a uphill battle at El Estadio Azteca
4: in Mexico City. Yeah.
5: Oof, that is a stadium where Mexico historically wins. Mexico's been playing great. And, you know, even though England did win its last match, it didn't do so comfortably. It struggled. So I would say, I don't know that England against Mexico is such a clear call. Mm. I think when it comes to Morocco, I've been saying that this World Cup is the Africa World Cup. I mean, the African teams are doing extraordinary. And Morocco is a country that has been investing very mm-hmm. consciously in its soccer team as a form of soft power. And, you know, we saw in the last World Cup, Morocco made it so far. I think they should not be taken lightly, and they're really a favorite for sure.
4: Yeah, well, made it to the last four 4 years ago. Morocco still has so much talent. And interestingly, one of my Uber drivers was from Morocco a couple weeks ago, and he goes, almost mm-hmm. all of them were not born there. I mean, they have the heritage there. But anyway, pay attention to Morocco, as Jasmine Garst is. She is with NPR covering the World Cup. Jasmine, thanks so much.
5: Thank you for having me.
4: All right, for more World Cup coverage from the NPR network, check out the new World Cup tab in the NPR app. Here and Now is a production of NPR and WBUR. I'm Scott Tong in Washington, D.C.
6: I'm Robin Young in Boston. 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
4: Thank you.
6: Have a great 4th. It's Here and Now.
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6: From NPR and WBUR Boston, I'm Robin Young.
4: And I'm Scott Tong. This is Here and Now. Coming up, we convene a special roundtable of two presidential historians to reflect on the ongoing American project.
6: Also, Paul Revere was said to say the British are coming, but a myth-busting Boston reenactor asks his tour group, what did he really say was coming?
10: The redcoat, that's right, huzzah! 1, 2, 3, huzzah! That's right, because this is a British colony, so ergo, everyone who lived here was British.
4: And acclaimed artist and activist Ai Weiwei joins us to talk about his new book on censorship.
11: Censorship exists in every power, and if they allow you to speak, that means your message is almost irrelevant.
4: Coming up here and now.
6: The news is first. Live from NPR News in Washington, I'm Louise Schiavone. Extreme heat continues to hover over parts of the nation, including the Northeast. It's so hot that in Washington, D.C., where temperatures have hit 100 degrees, officials decided to temporarily close the Great American State Fair until 5 p.m. As for attendance at the fair so far on the National Mall, NPR's Frank Langfitt has this report.
12: I went over 2 days, spent 7 hours, small line one day, none the other. And probably we'll see far more people on the weekend for the fireworks. There was a lot of engagement in some of the pavilions. There was a faith and family one, which had conservative Christian groups. Overall, the crowd there was mostly white. And everybody I talked to was a supporter of President Trump.
6: For his part, the president will be at Mount Rushmore this evening. Military displays and a big fireworks display are on tap at the landmark in South Dakota. And Trump is gearing up to deliver a major speech. The big celebrations are still ahead tomorrow, the 4th of July, to be kicked off tonight in New York City with a ball drop in the city's Times Square. The CDC says the West Nile virus season has started early this year. NPR's Rob Stein has details.
13: The CDC says at least 48 cases of West Nile have already been reported. That's the highest number of West Nile cases to emerge by this time of year since 2004. The virus was seen in 23 states, which is the highest number in the last decade. Most of the reported cases have involved severe neurological complications. So the CDC is urging people to protect themselves from mosquitoes by using insect repellent, putting screens on windows, wearing long-sleeve shirts and long pants, and staying inside between dusk and dawn. Rob Stein, NPR News.
6: Fans have been gathering in front of Madison Square Garden in New York City ahead of tonight's expected wedding of Taylor Swift and Travis Kelce. NPR's Brian Mann reports.
14: Lisa Benham and her daughter Zara are posing for selfies outside the garden. They're visiting from England and both say they're huge Swifties.
15: I just remember always listening to her.
14: Lisa Benham, who's 47, says she became a fan after her 17-year-old daughter dragged her to a show. She's followed all the ins and outs of Swift's romance with Travis Kelce, a tight end with the Kansas City Chiefs.
15: I'm thrilled for her. I love it. I love the whole story. I am so pleased for them. Really pleased for them.
14: It's unclear exactly how this wedding will play out, but a New York City permit shows up to 1,000 guests are expected. The celebration is scheduled to continue into the early hours on Saturday. Brian Mann, NPR News, New York.
6: Ahead of the festivities, Swift and Kelce donated $26 million to charities. According to her publicist, the donations were spread out across 20 local and national charities. This is NPR News in Washington. Cape Verde is facing reigning champions Argentina in the World Cup today. The small African island nation surprised everyone by making it into the World Cup for the first time ever and then qualifying for the knockout round. The losing team will go home. NPR's Jasmine Garst reports from Miami, where the game is being played.
16: Cape Verde is the smallest country to ever make it this far, guided in part by Vozinha, an extraordinary goalie. It's in large part thanks to him that Cape Verde has managed to tie every game so far in the Cup, but they've only scored 2 goals. Argentina, on the other hand, is led by one of the best players in the world, Lionel Messi. If Cape Verde's weak spot is attack, Argentina
5: this is what fans call Messi dependencia, a Messi dependency problem. When you have one of the best players in the world, you inevitably rely on him a lot. He's already scored 6 times in this World Cup, and now he holds the all-time record for most World Cup goals, 19. Jasmine Garst, NPR News, Miami.
6: Serena Williams and her sister Venus are going forward with their doubles match tomorrow at the Wimbledon Tennis Tournament in London. It's the only first-round doubles match yet to be played, and it will be played sometime after 4:30 p.m. local time. There'd been some question as Serena had complained about a knee injury from an earlier match. The 44-year-old Serena's center court wildcard game Monday went to 20-year-old Maya Joint. Tomorrow, the sisters are scheduled to play Solana Sierra of Argentina and Camila Osorio of Colombia. I'm Louise Schiavone, NPR News, Washington.
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6: From NPR and WBUR, I'm Robin Young in Boston.
4: And I'm Scott Tong in Washington, D.C. This is Here and Now. The heat dome over half the country is complicating events to celebrate the 250th tomorrow. In Washington tomorrow night, President Trump will delay his rally-like speech on the National Mall, pushing the concert and the fireworks show until late in the evening.
6: Of course, 250 years ago, the Founding Fathers signed the Declaration of Independence, which stated, "We hold these truths to be self-evident, that all men are created equal, that they are endowed by their Creator with certain unalienable rights, that among these are life, liberty, and the pursuit of happiness." Even then, the U.S. fell short on those lofty ideals. 250 years later, what might we think about celebrating this imperfect union at a time when the country's so divided?
4: Today, we have a special edition of our Friday Politics Roundtable with two presidential historians. Lindsay Chervinsky is executive director of the George Washington Presidential Library. Hello, Lindsay. Welcome.
18: Thank you so much for having me.
4: Good to have you. And John Meacham, distinguished visiting professor at Vanderbilt University. John, hello again to you.
19: Thank you.
4: So let me ask this to each of you. What is your long view of this year's 4th of July? Lindsay, to you first.
18: Well, on one hand, I'm thrilled we're here. The history of republics suggests that it's not a guarantee, and our institutions are sometimes inherently fragile. So yay us for getting here this far. Mm. On the other hand, I think it is obviously a difficult time for the nation. And so I'm hoping it serves as a starting point to think about what we might want to accomplish and what reforms what we might want to implement to try and get to another 250 years.
4: John, another 250.
19: Well, I hope we get to 251. That's my main wish for the current.

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1: You know, talking heads on cable TV shows are painting Democrats in particular as people who don't love the country because they maybe may not be feeling like celebrating right now. And so let's talk about some of the things that may be making some people uneasy. The Supreme Court this week affirmed President Trump's authority to fire heads of independent agencies at will. The same court that also granted the president absolute immunity for official actions on the job. We are hearing the president making more than $1 billion last year in crypto. We also spoke today to one of those revolutionary reenactors here in Boston who reminded us 250 years ago, this revolution was about overthrowing a king. And that, you know, colonists were divided then and Americans now divided over Trump's power. Your sense of presidential power, Lindsay, I'll start with you, in this context.
2: Sure. Well, you know, I think typically when people say the founders thought that, that's a red flag for whatever else they're going to say is highly problematic because the founders disagreed on almost everything. However, there were a few things that they did agree upon. They agreed that if there was going to be a president, it was going to be George Washington first. And they agreed that we should have no king because that was what the war was fought over. And so they also implemented Congress as Article One. And it is number one for a reason. That was not just an accident. At this moment, I think that the founders would not be surprised that we have a strong executive. They would be concerned that the other branches seem uninterested in reining it in as they had intended.
1: Well, John, to you, your sense, are we drifting? I mean, there are no king's marches. You know, people, you know, who support President Trump think that's extreme. Where do you think we're drifting with this presidency?
3: Yeah, I don't think there's any question but that we are drifting. We are as close to an authoritarian ethos as we have been in 250 years. We have a president who has a remarkable grip on the base of his support, and the point of the American experiment was that we would not simply veer from monarch to monarch, from autocracy to autocracy, depending on whether that autocrat was in reflected what we want. This country was created so that politics would be an arena of contention where we would fight issues out peaceably, then we'd do it all again. As Hamilton said, every other government had been the product of force and accident. The United States government was supposed to be the product of reason and deliberation.
1: Okay.
4: Let me ask about a kind of a longer view of this 250th by referencing a man we had on our show recently, Princeton historian Eddie Glaude. His new book, America USA, How Race Shadows the Nation's Anniversaries. And Glaude writes at the very top, I do not love America. Because he argues the country has what he calls a double consciousness.
5: America imagines itself at once as a beacon of freedom and as a white republic. And you can't hold those two views together without contradiction, without depositing a kind of madness at the heart of the nation.
4: Lindsay, he's referring, of course, to an ugly history about race in this country that Eddie Glaude traces throughout the nation's big anniversaries. He argues America lacks this self-awareness, particularly on big birthdays. What do you think?
2: Well, Eddie is an extraordinary historian, and I would never tell him, you know, how he should feel about the nation or about the holidays. But I think actually we do have an awareness of this. It's a very uncomfortable awareness, and it should be. It's a very uncomfortable dichotomy at the heart of our nation. I think the anniversaries come at times when that dichotomy is on display. 1826, of course, was just a couple of years after the first compromise over the Missouri Territory, such that we were trying to grapple with how do you deal with slavery and not go to civil war. 1876 was, of course, the collapse of Reconstruction. Yeah. And 1926 was, there was an extraordinary amount of political violence, especially in the South. So I think that these anniversaries come at times when it is, we are incapable of ignoring that dichotomy. And that is actually a part of the founding fabric. You know, the founding generation did not think they created something perfect.

0: They wrote in their letters when they were leaving the Constitutional Convention that it was the best that could be had at the moment. That is not a triumphal representation of this document, but rather one that would hopefully survive for 20 years or a little bit more to provide a firmer foundation for the next generation, which they desperately hoped would be able to come up with a more creative solution to the problems that they could not solve, most notably slavery, which they very intentionally swept under the rug. So I think he and I are in agreement that there is this dichotomy there, that it is uncomfortable. But I think that that discomfort is not something we should ignore, but rather embrace as a call to action to say, how can we try and make the nation just a little bit more perfect?
1: Well, and also to not cede the flag. You know, we also are hearing today from Ted Landsmark. This was a black man who was attacked by a white racist using a flag on a flagpole. This was in 1976. He says we can't cede the flag to racists or the right wing. Here's another listener who feels the same way. Carlo Balboni from Alameda, California. He wrote he was in a punk band in California 25 years ago when a bandmate pulled out a desecrated flag to use on stage.
2: I told him, I'm not going on stage if you pull that flag out. And he said, why not? And I said, because that flag represents all of us. And if you do that, you're taking the most powerful symbol and you're giving it to the other side. It's not meant to be partisan. It's not owned by one party. It's all of ours. It belongs to all of us.
1: And John Meacham, your thoughts on this 250th?
3: You know, there's a difference between patriotism and nationalism. And we're living in a nationalistic moment. Nationalism is, broadly put, understood as an allegiance to your own kind. Patriotism is more properly understood as an allegiance to a creed, to an openness that anyone who pledges allegiance to the principles and, God willing, the practice of the Declaration of Independence, of the spirit of the Constitution, of this moral enterprise we've undertaken where democracy requires both giving and taking. And that's very hard as part of human nature because most people would rather take than give. I hate it when people say, when something terrible happens in the life of the country, you'll always hear people say, this isn't who we are. Well, of course it's who we are. Anyone with a remote sense of American history knows that we get things wrong all the time. The remarkable thing is that we get things right a lot of the time. And the task is to try to make the good outweigh the bad.
4: Well, and can I end by asking about the getting right, Lindsay, at this moment, in a challenging moment, as both of you talk about, where is your hope going forward in this country?
0: Well, I think I am intensely optimistic, which I think is should not be confused with naivete, but I'm intensely optimistic about the inspirational power of choosing to be an American. The nation is formed on people deciding they were going to be something else. And that is a really hard thing to do because it means you don't have a shared race or ethnicity or religion to fall back on. And yet generations after generations have made that choice and then have fought for it. And I'd like to believe that enough Americans, whether they're here because they were born here or they choose to come here and are choosing to be an American, believe in that opportunity and therefore want to make it better tomorrow and the day after and the day after that.
1: That's Lindsay Chervinsky, Executive Director of the George Washington Presidential Library. We've also been speaking with John Meacham, Distinguished Visiting Professor at Vanderbilt University. I think, you know, Scott, I think we want to say to both of you, Lindsay, on with your thought in mind, happy 4th of July, happy 250th. Let's celebrate what has gone well and what can be made better.
4: Yeah.
3: Thank you.
0: Thank you. Happy 4th to you.
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4: It's Here and Now. On this weekend when we celebrate freedom, we want to share a conversation on censorship. It is a topic that artist and activist Ai Weiwei knows well. His 2009 work called Remembering paid tribute to the thousands of children who died in the Sichuan, China earthquake the previous year, and it put him in direct conflict with the Chinese government. This past March, Ai Weiwei published an extended essay called On Censorship, and he sat down with me at NPR's Bureau in New York for a conversation. Ai Weiwei, thank you for joining us.
7: Thank you.
4: In your new book, you write about censorship and surveillance. Let's first talk about the impact on you in China and outside China, and then we can talk about what you're seeing in the U.S. and what you're seeing in the West. In 2008, you know, I was based in Shanghai, and I remember the deadly earthquake, you know, the Wenchuan earthquake in Sichuan province, where my dad was born. And you went there to document the schools that collapsed and the children who died in those schools. What happened to you?
7: Well, censorship in China is very sophisticated. So Chen Maomao always thinks that is the most important tool to control the public opinion. So by 2008, China is always quickly transform this kind of natural disaster or non-natural disaster into some kind of patriotic propaganda about the party, how party responded,
4: how heroic they were, right?
7: Yeah. So that time I was active on internet. I said, hey, let's find out what is the cause of those deaths rather than just glamorize how party rescued those people. Of course, that kind of voice in China is never popular because the official narrative is very strong, television, every newspaper. So I'm a singular voice questioning what is the cause of this kind of disaster.
4: And you were looking into the buildings, right? There was criticism that the buildings are very poorly made.
7: Yes, school building built by state should not collapse. Even the building next to it, apartment, is not collapsing. Mm-hmm. Hospital is not collapsing. That means those school buildings are built under corruption. So that means if you have $5,000 for the next one gets the job, they give to another one, only have $3,000 left, and then the one give to the bottom maybe only have $1,000 left.
4: Oh, right. So the people at the top are taking the money and then just using cheap materials to...
7: It's not really properly built. We call it doufu, zha gong cheng. That means if you shake it, it definitely will collapse.
4: Made of tofu.
7: Made of tofu.
4: Were you stopped when you were trying to film?
7: First, I promised online, I said I will do a research piece. How? And when you stop, I said, till the last student's been found. We organized this called a citizen's investigation. We go through all the villages and check name by name, And we found 5,219 students, their name, their birthday, their parents. And I post every day the name we found online till they shut off my blog.
4: They shut down the site?
7: Yeah, because my blog was getting very popular because people, everybody's watching to see how can this crazy individual find all those names one by one. And the states never reveal one name.
4: I want to ask how effective you think this censorship is, where your site was removed, information on the earthquake. I remember in 2009, I was in our bureau in Shanghai, and we had a very smart college student from China, from Shanghai, in our bureau. And, you know, we were talking about the Tiananmen killings of 1989, June of 1989. And she popped up and she said, "What are you talking about? This is only 20 years after the incident." And she said, "I have no idea what you're talking about. It was erased." When you think about censorship, things when the government attempts, perhaps succeeds in erasing things from the public memory, what does it do for society?
7: Any information being covered is in favor of whoever governs. What they're afraid is, did they do the right job, or is their control legitimate? So they have to cover up all the information. That means almost any information being published has been tasted or covered or fixed into their favor.
4: Yeah. You write in your book about what you describe as a different kind of censorship in the West. In 2023, during the war between Israel and Hamas in Gaza, one of your exhibitions in Europe was canceled after you tweeted, quote, "The sense of guilt around the persecution of the Jewish people has been transferred to offset the Arab world," end quote. And you went on to comment about Israel's influence and the Jewish community's influence in American media and finance and culture. Tell me about the cancellation of your exhibit that followed.
7: That one caused a devastating response. I've been named as an anti-Semitist.
4: Oh, and anti-Semitic.
7: They call me a terrorist. I was really wondering what's really going on. Then, of course, that caused five of my shows being shut down. One in England, one in French, one in Germany, two in United States.
4: Five shows?
7: In four different nations, five shows.
4: Who was calling you a terrorist? Where was that coming from?
7: It's just online. But cultural institutions responded so quickly. Of course, when censorship happens, certainly there's no reason. You know, they cannot really explain it. Only reason is people are scared.
4: Can I ask about these cultural institutions that are supporting the arts, right? They're supporting open inquiry, individual expression. The fact that they canceled your exhibits, what does that say about what they were afraid of? Were they afraid of their money, their funding? Was there pressure from social media? What were they afraid of?
7: Good question. I think basically the buyer who normally buy art, and they're supporting art institutions. So for them, it hurts their business.
4: I see. They say, "Oh, that's controversial."
7: Mm-hmm.
4: Then the fear is their business model. That is,
7: of course,
4: perhaps people who come to the exhibit with money, they might not come. Does that surprise you? That I mean, you've lived in many European countries. You've lived in New York for many, many years. This kind of censorship in the West, does that surprise you?
7: I'm irritated, but not really surprised, because I grew up in this. I have no fantasy about East or West or communist or so-called capitalist free economy type person. I think censorship exists in every power. And if they allow you to speak, that means your message and your information is almost irrelevant. Only when you say something which they care about, definitely they will not let you speak. If you really have original thinking, you're in danger. you know, we can see what happened in universities, you know, Harvard, in Columbia, in many, many universities.
4: During and after the student protests about the war in Gaza.
7: You know, you really think, oh my God, this is only happening in third world nation, right? I mean, how could the U.S. government interfere? Oh yes, they do. They do in the past, they do now, and they will do in the future.
4: You also write about surveillance and the power of surveillance. Can you talk about that?
7: The policy for surveillance, there's a guideline. First, they avoid facing you eye to eye. So you cannot identify them. But my tactic is I directly take photos. I would record it. Then later study, oh, I found that guy on Great Wall, and I found that guy in the park.
4: There you are again.
7: So you can easily identify. But this is old-fashioned. Today, we can follow our phone. They know exactly where you are.
4: Facial recognition.
7: And also they know who you talk to, what you buy, you know, what your eating habit or your sleeping habit, and what are you checking on the phone.
4: How should Americans, we're sitting here in New York, think about the surveillance that we are under and the effect of it?
7: I think, especially with the current administration, they are ignoring the so-called human rights or civil liberty. So I think Americans no longer can say we protect individualism, we protect personal privacy. Forget about human rights. You know, who's going to talk about human rights? Human rights become a dirty word. So that's why I think Americans are totally giving up in protect humanity and human rights, which is very sad because that is a foundation for so-called democratic society.
4: Ai Weiwei, his new book is on censorship. Thank you very much for joining us.
7: Thank you.
4: You're listening to Here and Now.

0: Live from NPR News in Boston, I'm Steve Brown. Iran is preparing for the days-long funeral of the late Supreme Leader Ayatollah Ali Khamenei. Banners across Tehran urged the public to rise up in support of the Islamic Republic after the devastating war that killed the 86-year-old cleric. The country's theocracy hopes to see millions flood the streets of the capital beginning tomorrow in scenes reminiscent of the burial of the late Supreme Leader Ayatollah Khomeini back in 1989. NATO's top commander says European allies have mostly filled gaps left by the U.S., reducing its military contributions to the organization's crisis plans. For weeks, U.S. General Alex Grinkiewicz has been urging Europe to provide more equipment after the U.S. announced in June that it would cut assets like an aircraft carrier and fighter jets. He also considered backup plans in case of an attack. The NATO force model outlines available military assets from member nations. Interpol has identified a 39-year-old Ukrainian woman as the main suspect in a Monaco bombing that reportedly targeted a Ukrainian tycoon linked to Russia. Anastasia Berezovska remains at large with a red notice arrest for her issued for her arrest. 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
1: Peter Sagal de Sade, joining me, Rachel Owens, for Morning Edition. Monday, 4 until 9, Milwaukee's NPR. 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
4: It's Here and Now. We usually associate the Founding Fathers with tea. But as WBUR's Andrea Shea reports, many of them brewed their own beer while fomenting revolution.
5: History buffs flock to downtown Boston so they can time travel back to the birth of the United States at Paul Revere's house, Old North Church, and the Green Dragon Tavern. For Gary Gogger of San Diego, visiting the legendary haunt feels
6: kind of like going into Disneyland for the first time.
5: Gogger is active in the Sons of the American Revolution, an organization for people with direct lineage to freedom fighters. The original Green Dragon was destroyed in the 1800s, but Gogger says this rebuilt shrine to rebellion is still hallowed ground.
6: I have images of a room full of boisterous people raising pewter goblets full of beer and getting some of those brash ideas off of the grog, you know.
7: Debating all the ideas of the Enlightenment, the ideas of what is freedom, what is democracy, what is the role of the government.
5: Malcolm Purinton teaches courses on American history and beer at Northeastern University.
7: People just start rising up in arms, and they would plan this over beers at local taverns like the Green Dragon.
5: Sitting at the bar, Purinton takes in the antique guns, tri-corner hat, and maps of early Boston on the tavern's brick walls. Paul Revere and Dr. Joseph Warren secretly organized revolt at the Green Dragon, so it's known as the headquarters of the revolution.
7: This is where the Loyal Nine, the precursors to the Sons of Liberty, first met after the Stamp Act, when we start seeing that taxation without representation starting to happen.
5: It is also where the Sons of Liberty orchestrated the Boston Tea Party in 1773. Throughout the colonial era, Purinton says taverns and beer were ubiquitous.
7: Everyone was making beer in their homes.
5: They also drank imported beer, wine, and rum until the Patriots boycotted British imports.
7: Samuel Adams met here at the Green Dragon. And he even advocated, like, we need to stop bringing in any imported beer, any imported wine, and start really focusing on our own October beer, our strong beer, because that's something that we're making ourselves, with our local barley being produced by John and Abigail Adams.
5: According to Purinton, beer helped ferment a new American identity across the colonies. He says the governor of Virginia made a statement by serving his homebrew to guests.
7: Patrick Henry, we're talking, you know, give me liberty or give me death. He saw that this is good enough. This is our local Virginian beer.
5: George Washington also brewed. When he took over the Continental Army in 1775, the general issued a command.
7: Washington made sure that every soldier would have a ration of at least 2 pints of spruce beer per day. Because, I mean, it was nutritious. It was part of, you know, some of that liquid courage if you're on the battlefield.
5: Feeling inspired, Purinton orders a pint of an appropriate beer.
7: Go with the Sam Adams. Boston
8: first, right? Yeah.
5: As he takes a sip, Purinton imagines how beer influenced the Founding Fathers when they drafted the Declaration of Independence. This 4th of July, he hopes Americans remember the patriots who came together 250 years ago and raised their pewter beer pots in a new country. For NPR News, I'm Andrea Shea.
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14: I'm Robin Young in Boston. It's Here and Now.
15: Still time to get tickets for the 10 o'clock tour. If you ain't got tickets, go get them. If you have tickets, you give me what? Is
14: You better do what he says. He's one of the famed Boston Freedom Trail reenactors. Men dressed in tri-corner hats and breeches, women in straw hats and petticoats, who've all been sweating buckets this week, getting huge crowds ready to walk their guided tours along Boston's Freedom Trail, a 2.5-mile-long red brick path through 16 historic sites. The people packing in to buy tickets, families and fans of history set to celebrate the 4th in this cradle of liberty that rocked the American Revolution. The reenactors all have different styles. Children stare at them in awe. I approach this one with fear.
8: Excuse me, sir.
16: What?
8: Oh, do you mind if we ask who you portray?
16: I'm Nathaniel Ellis. My friends call me Nate. I was a sailor in the Battle of Falmouth, 1779. One of a few naval battles we as a Continental Navy actually won. But in this case, we emerged victorious, so I get to wander around here and tell stories all day.
8: Thank you for doing so.
16: That's grand indeed, grand indeed. If you'd like to know, my real name is Christopher Schultz.
8: Thank you.
16: I'm a storyteller and an actor in the city of Boston.
8: I think people are frightened of you, which
16: Good.
8: Is what you want, right?
16: That's the whole point. I'm grumpy.
17: Well, hearing you, you are here for the 10 o'clock Freedom Trail Tour. It is time for us to depart, so let's head into the shade here. Everyone here for the...
14: A little less intimidating and a couple feet shorter is this fellow.
8: Your name?
18: I'm Jeremiah Poop, your friendly local Boston Colonial tour guide at your service.
14: It's okay. Poop with an E.
18: With an E. E is silent. It's an old English name. Very, very rare, but most people with that name have changed it to Pope.
14: You're speaking to me in present day, right?
18: Yeah.
14: Because I understand that when you're on the tours, you try to stay in character and in that time.
18: Well, most guys do, but I can't act my way out of a cardboard box. I just play myself, really. You know, just generic colonial guy here.
17: Well, welcome. I'm going to be your guide today. My name is Jeremiah Poop. Has anybody here ever walked the Freedom Trail before? A few of you. When were you with me?
19: Yeah.
17: Are you serious?
19: Yes. Like 8 years ago.
17: Oh,
19: so I reached out to you on Instagram and said, yes, and I brought my family back.
17: Well, thank you. Good to see you again. Wow. Well, it hasn't changed much in the last 8 years. You know, Paul Revere is still dead, so it's true. But we're going to be walking the Freedom Trail, and everyone always asks.
14: I have to ask you, did you request Mr. Poop?
19: I sure did. I've been following him on Instagram.
14: Where are you from?
19: Cincinnati.
14: Jeremiah Poop has become something of a social media influencer, a self-taught historian who really knows his stuff. We start on the common, a sprawling green park where Puritans once raised cattle, but Jeremiah points out a playground.
17: That was not a playground in those times. That was the site of a gallows, and that was where we would kill witches and pirates and Catholics and things like that. But usually we didn't kill you. Usually we had the whipping post or the scarlet ladder. Oh, yes. Or we had a thing called the stocks and pillories. You've seen that where your head and arms go through. And let me tell you, if you're caught falling asleep in church on Sunday, you could be thrown in the stocks. And everyone would come down and throw rotten eggs at you. People throw, you know, horse and cow manure at you. And so you can see the Puritans were not very nice people. And we're not going to talk about them anymore today because I don't like them. So what we'll do instead, well, I'm Catholic, they would have killed me. So instead we'll focus on the American Revolution. And yes,
18: I've been here 23 years now, and I've never loved any job more in my life. It's just a joy. It never gets boring because you're always meeting people from all over the world and learning new things. I never stop learning.
17: Look atop yonder hill. Behold, 'tis the Massachusetts State House.
14: Past the State House, we come to the Old Granary Burying Ground, established in 1660, resting place for Paul Revere, Ben Franklin's parents. Did you know they had 16 or so kids and sold Ben into indentured servitude in Philly when he was just 11? But we also learn graves were often very shallow and unmarked, and it's rare, but the past has come back to haunt.
17: To this day, if we get periods of very heavy, sustained rain, sometimes you get things coming up to the soil. I was doing a tour for a prep school. One of the boys, he pulls a human skull out of the mud, and then the kid says it'd be really funny to chase me around the graveyard with it. So his friend apparently put it on YouTube.
14: Okay, gross, but this mom is traveling with her preteen son.
20: This is the way history should be taught. It's much more interesting than what is in school.
14: What's your name?
20: Della Martin.
14: And where are you from?
20: Cary, North Carolina.
14: Oh, great. Jeremiah also points to a bar across the street and then Samuel Adams' grave at the granary, the only place where you can get a cold Sam Adams across from a cold Sam Adams. Padumpum. But he's serious about the history. Here's why John Hancock's grave is as big as his signature on the Declaration of Independence.
17: let's think what the declaration was. It's a letter from our Congress to the King telling him we're leaving the British Empire. Here's all the reasons why. It's basically the most famous breakup letter in history. I mean, Taylor Swift couldn't have written it better. But by signing it, they were committing an act of treason punishable by death. And according to legend, he said, let me sign it extra large so His Majesty can read it without his spectacles on. He's thumbing his nose at the King. Today, maybe somebody's even said to you when they've asked you to sign your name to something, put your John Hancock on that. Well, that's where that comes from.
18: One person who I think is a remarkable person in there is Samuel Sewall, who's one of the judges at the Salem witch trial. Also wrote the first anti-slavery book ever published in North America, The Selling of Joseph. And in 1703, Samuel Sewall officiated at the wedding of an African man, Thomas Paduna, to a white woman, Lydia Craft. The Massachusetts General Court passed a law right after that banning interracial marriage, and yet he continued to do so to make a statement.
14: Well, of course, Paul Revere is also buried here. He shows up in a lot of stops before you even get to his home. He was a smithy, an industrialist. He spied on the British, may have discovered dental forensics.
17: It's kind of like CSI Colonial Boston, if you will. Basically, we'll always know him best for his midnight ride because he found out that British General Thomas Gage was sending troops out to conquer, to seize and destroy a massive stockpile of weapons and ammunition. And who can tell me what he yelled as he rode? Do anybody know? The British are coming. And yet it turns out he never would have said the British are coming. Can anyone tell me why he would not have said the British are coming? What do you think? Yes, the redcoats are the regulars. That's right. Huzzah! 1, 2, 3. Huzzah! That's right. Because this was a British colony, so ergo and vis-a-vis, everyone who lived here was what? Was British.
8: Excuse me. Did that guy just yell at you from a car?
18: He did, yeah. Is he like, Jeremiah, you know?
17: You can tell already that this is the site of the Boston Massacre.
14: That's because a bronze medallion in the sidewalk marks the spot next to the old State House where in 1770 a handful of occupying British troops were taunted by a group of teens. One of the boys was struck. Hundreds of patriots gathered and began throwing things at the eight or so troops, things like dead animals. Then they hurled the greatest insult. Now remember, the Puritans thought lobsters were filthy and disgusting.
17: The crowd began making fun of the soldiers. They called them bloody bags and lobsters. And soon the whole crowd, over 200 strong, and led by Crispus Attucks, who, by the way, had escaped from enslavement several years earlier. He leads the group in a chant. Some people believe they chanted this. Lobster bags, go home. Lobster bags, go home. On the count of three. 1, 2, 3. Lobster bags, go home. Lobster bags, go home. Yeah, that would have scared him.
14: But of course, it didn't. The British soldiers began firing. Five patriots would be killed. The first to die, their leader, the black and indigenous dock worker, Crispus Attucks. Crispus Attucks, a man of African and indigenous descent.
18: Yeah. Someone opined on my tour once that in a way you could say he's the father of the country. Well, I think the poet John Boyle O'Reilly said it best. He said Crispus Attucks was the first to defy and the first to die. And I think that's so beautifully put. And the fact that he is both African American and Native American, too, these two groups that had been treated so horribly. And here he is dying for freedom that he wasn't even, you know, in on. I'm having more and more people come up to me asking me, not merely about Crispus Attucks, but people like Phyllis Wheatley, the African American poet, and perhaps the first woman of color in America to ever have her writings published. Society was just actively hindering them, and yet they still achieved great, great things, you know?
0: Thank you all so much for coming today, and happy 4th of July to all of you who celebrate. So thank you. You're awesome. Thank you.
14: Well, as we leave our new best friend, Freedom Trail guide Jeremiah Poop, the E is silent, I asked him to reflect on 200 years ago and now.
18: But, you know, in some respects, nothing changes because in 1776, it was almost 50-50 between loyalists and patriots. Lifelong friends and family who weren't even on speaking terms anymore, depending on where they stood on this conflict and on whether or not to be loyal to the crown or not. We've never been monolithic in our opinions in America, and perhaps that's, a strength for us, you know, in many respects.
14: Boston Freedom Trail reenactor Jeremiah Poop, the E is silent. It's here now.
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13: It's Here and Now. America has been a sovereign nation for 250 years. And let's remember, the colonies fought against Great Britain, which at the time had the world's best navy. Well, one American inventor had a brilliant idea for how to outmaneuver the British. Here's Alan Yu of WHYY's The Pulse.
23: David Bushnell may not be a household name, but he's a hometown hero in Connecticut, in a town now called Westbrook. Bushnell came from a farming family, but went to study at Yale shortly after the British occupied Boston in the 1770s.
24: And arriving at Yale, he had a pretty crazy idea, which was that you could blow stuff up underwater.
23: Elizabeth Kaiser is the executive director of the Connecticut River Museum. She says Bushnell's idea was to build a vessel that could get close to British warships by traveling underwater and attach a mine that would explode after a specific time.
24: Everyone else thought that would be impossible, but he was really committed to the idea.
23: It took years to figure out how this would work. For starters, how would the vessel sink at the right time and then come back up?
24: The idea that you would use bilge water as a way to decrease or increase your height within the water so that you could have buoyancy was totally new. No one had ever done that before. Submarines still use technology like that today.
23: Bushnell came up with a ship that a soldier later called the Turtle. It looked like a giant coconut with a hatch on top and two propellers cranked by hand to move through the water. That was another new idea no one had tried before.
24: The submarine vessel that he created was just big enough for one person to stand in. And when it was all closed up, you had only about 30 minutes of air.
23: The plan was for the Turtle to approach an enemy ship underwater and attach a case of gunpowder to the hull with a drill. The drill would fasten the explosives and start a clockwork mechanism. Once the Turtle had safely escaped, the explosives would go off. After a few tests in the Connecticut River, it was time for the Turtle's first real mission in September 1776, blow up a British warship in New York Harbor. Bushnell's brother was supposed to be the pilot, but he got sick, so they trained a volunteer. They waited until the cover of night to launch, according to retired Navy engineer and diver Roy Manston.
25: It was surprising to everyone, I think, is that it actually was able to perform its function as a submarine.
23: But the new volunteer pilot struggled to attach the mine to the British ship with the 30 minutes of air he had.
25: He just kept making attempts to connect to the underside of the hull and was not successful, and just had to make his escape when he could tell that he was running out of air. And then it was beginning to be morning, and so he had to try to escape and go back to Manhattan, where they made two more attempts over the next couple of weeks.
23: In the end, the Turtle never did blow up a British ship, and no one knows what happened to it. But the idea of what Bushnell tried to do stuck around. George Washington called it, quote, an effort of genius, end quote, in a letter to Thomas Jefferson. Manston says everything Bushnell invented for the Turtle worked. It was just too much effort for the pilot to move the submarine through the water manually with pumps and pedals, while also attaching the explosive. Manston knows this because he has seen and heard firsthand how tiring it can be to operate the Turtle. That's the sound of someone driving a working replica of the Turtle. It's from 2008, when Manston and his colleagues in the Navy tested a replica of the Turtle in the Mystic River in Connecticut. A trained Navy diver took the submarine underwater.
25: We were able to pretty well prove that the concept of this little wooden submarine propelled by one person could have done its job. It's just that the technologies just were not ready for this idea. Bushnell's idea was just 100 years ahead of its time.
23: Elizabeth Kaiser from the Connecticut River Museum says the Turtle became an inspiration to future inventors.
24: The Turtle has left a pretty lasting legacy. Connecticut is still a state where submarines are produced. Groton, Connecticut is called the submarine capital of the world. And so this sort of idea by really a local kid who had a completely audacious thought that he could blow stuff up underwater changed the face of warfare.
23: To this day, historians credit the Turtle as the world's first combat submarine. Kaiser says the story of the Turtle is not well known, but is a lasting example of American ingenuity as old as the country itself. For Here and Now, I'm Alan Yu.
13: 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I'm Scott Tong in Washington, D.C.
8: I'm Robin Young in Boston. From all of us, have a happy 4th celebration of the 250th. We're a work in progress, right, Scott? And we will be back here on Monday with more. Here and Now.
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9: So we're in this very ticklish moment right now where there's a tit for tat between the U.S. and Iran.
10: Iran's control of the Strait of Hormuz remains a potent weapon in the Middle East conflict. A fifth of the world's oil used to pass through there. Today is Friday, July 3rd, and this is All Things Considered from NPR News. I'm Juana Summers, this hour to the casino town of Prim, Nevada. Its fortunes have faded, but the family that owns it wants to turn it around.
12: If you can turn a ghost town into greatness again, there's not anything you can't do.
10: And if you're firing up the grill this weekend, you've probably noticed that beef prices are high. That's putting pressure on barbecue joints and pit masters.
15: Oh, man, the amount of gelatin you have in a beef cheek, I'm telling you, it's delicious.
10: For years, the night before America's birthday was celebrated with reckless abandon. We remember a bygone American tradition. Those stories and more coming up after the summary of the day's news.
14: Live from NPR News in Washington, I'm Louise Schiavone. 4th of July celebrations in some parts of the country are being canceled amid record-breaking temperatures. NPR's Kat Lonsdorf reports that the National Weather Service has issued extreme heat warnings in 23 states.
16: The high temperatures are largely due to a heat dome looming over the northeastern U.S., stretching from southern Maine to the mid-Atlantic and as far west as Missouri. Multiple governors issued warnings for residents to be mindful of the heat while celebrating, telling people to stay hydrated, take air-conditioned breaks. Philadelphia canceled its 4th of July parade due to heat concerns. The event was supposed to be one of the largest in the country. Several other cities also canceled their celebrations, including some in the D.C. area. But official events in Washington, including a massive fireworks display on the 4th, are still proceeding as planned. Kat Lonsdorf, NPR News.
14: Record dry conditions in many areas have elevated fire risks this year, and that is going to mean restrictions on fireworks displays across the nation. Utah has banned personal fireworks due to extreme wildfire risk. In Colorado, where several large wildfires continue to burn, there are also restrictions. Stina Sieg from Colorado Public Radio has more.
17: The Gold Mountain fires forced evacuations outside the picturesque mountain town of Ouray. Evacuated local Belinda Willis was horrified to see people lighting a bonfire on a recent night and urges everyone to celebrate the 4th safely.
19: Don't think of yourself, think of others. We cannot go into this like, oh, it's my 4th of July and it should be wonderful, because it's not wonderful right now. We're in the middle of a crisis.
17: To the east, a huge blaze near Pueblo has destroyed homes and remains a top firefighting priority in the country. Over the weekend, three firefighters died in a fire near the Utah border. For NPR News, I'm Stina Sieg in Grand Junction, Colorado.
14: The Iranian government is preparing for the days-long funeral of the Iranian supreme leader who was killed in an Israeli airstrike last February. Official ceremonies begin tomorrow. NPR's Hadil Al-Shalshi reports not all Iranians feel this is a moment to note.
20: There will be memorial ceremonies and processions for Ayatollah Ali Khamenei in Tehran and the city of Qom. Then the remains will be taken to Shia holy sites in Najaf and Karbala in Iraq. He will be buried next Thursday in his birthplace of Mashhad. Iranian authorities are expected to shut down streets and the airspace. Some Iranians say the funeral is a time to say good riddance to the authoritarian leader who led the country since 1989. A 38-year-old doctor who wants to remain anonymous for fear of government retaliation says she hopes this funeral will mark the end of a dark chapter in Iranian history. I don't care about which pit the body will be dumped in, she says. Hadil Al-Shalchi, NPR News, Istanbul.
14: This is NPR. Health officials in France are reporting that deaths last week surged by 29% as the nation battled its hottest week on record. Paris was hardest hit with a 63% increase in deaths. American troops deployed to Nigeria early this year to help fight Islamist militants have mostly returned to the U.S., senior military official says. NPR's Joel Bright has details.
26: The head of the U.S. Africa Command, General Davin Anderson, says some U.S. soldiers returned home after carrying out joint military operations with Nigerian troops that significantly degraded ISIS leadership in Nigeria. A spokesperson for Nigeria's military says despite the withdrawal, several U.S. military personnel remain stationed in Nigeria to help with intelligence sharing. The Pentagon deployed more than 200 troops to Nigeria earlier this year to help train the local military in their fight against Islamist insurgents, but soldiers went on to conduct airstrikes and combat operations against ISIS targets. Joel Bright, NPR News, Lagos.
0: More than 2,500 people in Venezuela are known dead after twin earthquakes struck around Caracas last week. The search continues for tens of thousands of missing. And now a center for not only the earthquake-injured people, but also missing pets, has emerged at a McDonald's restaurant in the seaside town of Carabayeda. Veterinarians, students, doctors, and civilian volunteers stumbled across the golden arches, which still had air conditioning, and now it's become a de facto care center for both humans and lost pets. I'm Louise Schiavone, NPR News.
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11: This is 89.7 WUWM, Milwaukee's NPR. Thanks so much for listening. I'm Lori Jones. An unresolved issue of the U.S.-Iran war is Iran's desire to charge a toll in the Strait of Hormuz. More about that just ahead. We, of course, don't have tolls here in Wisconsin, but traffic will be impacted by more long-term road closures. This next round starts Monday night at 9 o'clock. You can just Google I-94 closures for the details.
2: 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I'm Scott Detrow.
3: And I'm Juana Summers. A fifth of the world's oil used to pass through the Strait of Hormuz. Today, it's a fraction of that. Iran's control of the waterway remains a potent weapon in this conflict. For more on what lies ahead, we're joined by NPR's Tom Bowman and Aya Batraoui, who is in Dubai. Hi there.
18: Hello.
21: Hey.
3: Tom, I want to start with you. Just help us understand what the memorandum of understanding that was signed between the U.S. and Iran last month says about how the Strait of Hormuz should be managed.
18: Well, this temporary agreement signed 3 weeks ago says Iran will ensure safe passage of commercial vessels with no charge for 60 days. So I'm guessing anyone who's reading this, especially the Iranians, are thinking, well, after 60 days, I can start charging. That seems to be a big loophole here, Juana. Also, the memorandum says that Oman and Iran will work to define the, quote, future administration and maritime services in the Strait of Hormuz. So, you know, what does that mean in practical terms? Oman is now saying it wants ships to pay a voluntary service fee for transiting the strait, while Iran is saying that it reserves the right to impose insurance fees, which would be required. Of course, before the war, there was free passage through these international waters. One industry analyst told me, freedom of the seas means free. Mm.
3: And Aya, Tehran's been saying sovereignty over the strait lies with Iran and Oman. What's the idea there?
21: Yeah, so Iran has been really clear that management of the Strait of Hormuz will not return to what it was before the war. And they struck two cargo ships just last week because those ships were using a route near Oman that wasn't cleared or approved by Iran's Revolutionary Guard. So their control over this waterway not only pushed oil prices up globally during the war, inflicting pain internationally, it also forced the U.S. to draw down its strategic oil reserves to their lowest levels since 1984. Now, as for the future of the strait, the U.S. and Gulf Arab states, including Oman, reject tolls being imposed on ships. But we are seeing Iran and Oman discuss the proposal of service fees, like you just heard Tom talking about. Now, Oman's foreign minister says this would be a voluntary payment from shipping companies to enhance navigational safety, emergency preparation in the strait. Oman's compared this to the system that's already in place in the Strait of Malacca in Southeast Asia. And what's fascinating about this is that Qatar's defense minister, whose country relies on the

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1: Thanks so much for listening with 89.7 WUWM Milwaukee's NPR. I'm Laurie Jones. Today we wrap up our celebration of the 10th anniversary of our curiosity-driven series called Bubbler Talk. We're ending with this favorite from Mayon Silver from 2017.
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3: I'm WUWM's Mayon Silver with a question from Alina Katz of Glendale.
4: I've heard about ice cream cocktails in Milwaukee and wondering if there's something uniquely Milwaukee about them.
5: Did you decide yet, honey, what you like?
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5: And?
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3: That's Shirley Zeller, taking an order from Milwaukee food writer Lori Frederick and her husband Paul. Zeller is co-owner and a waitress at the Bayview Bar called At Random. It's a place that feels a little like walking into a time warp. A dimly lit interior, twinkling lights, lounge music, naugahyde booths, and a curmudgeon-y style. And yes, blended in ice cream drinks that, as Lori Frederick says, became popular post-World War II.
7: The ice cream drinks, a lot of them have been around in Wisconsin for a very long time. I mean, they became popularized, I think, by the Supper Club, where the idea was you came, you sat at the bar, you grabbed your brandy old-fashioned. In the meantime, you know, you order your food, you go to your table, you eat your steak and your potatoes, and then you come back to the bar at the end and have some sort of dessert. And usually that dessert is an ice cream drink. So there's this sort of full circle that it begins and it ends with the bar.
3: Behind At Random's bar, Shirley's son Randy says that customers who order ice cream drinks there have the same idea as those in a supper club.
8: Usually a good after-dinner drink. You get a lot of after-dinner people coming for ice cream.
3: As he scrapes the drink out of the blender and puts whipped cream on it, he talks about the signature butter cookie on the straw.
9: How many cookies do you think you've put on drinks over your lifetime?
8: Probably 1,000 or more at least. Huh?
9: That's probably underselling it.
8: You're probably right.
3: Randy's father, Ron Zeller, opened At Random after working at another classic Milwaukee cocktail bar, Bryant's. They don't put cookies on the ice cream drinks there, but Bryant's current owner, John Dye, explains what's uniquely Milwaukee about the almond-flavored, rose-colored pink squirrel that Lori and Paul ordered.
10: As far as we can figure, it was invented in the late 30s or early 40s by Bryant Sharp, who started Bryant's Cocktail Lounge. It coincided with the invention of the blender, and Bryant's picked up the use of the blender right around then. We don't know if the cream came first and then they're like, let's use ice cream, or if, because this is Wisconsin, they started using ice cream and then for those people outside of Wisconsin, they could just use cream. So
3: Brian came up with the pink squirrel during a cocktail competition.
10: And he invented three fairly famous ice cream drinks, pink squirrel, the Banshee, which is a banana-flavored ice cream drink, and then the blue tail fly, which is sort of this delicious blue ice cream drink with an orange flavor.
3: Back at Random, Lori says these Milwaukee traditions are here to stay.
7: You know, ice cream and booze, most people think that's a good idea.
3: And Alina Katz would agree.
4: I think it's a fantastic idea.
1: 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Our handle is at WUWM Radio. Mayon sounded so young in that Bubbler Talk. Love hearing that back. Coming up next during All Things Considered, songs that reflect America. 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Thanks so much for listening today. I'm Laurie Jones.
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17: This is All Things Considered from NPR News. I'm Juana Summers. In a country as sprawling and diverse as America, there are, of course, many different songs that reflect the country on a large scale. For some, songs in the American folk tradition strike a chord, like This Land Is Your Land.
18: This land is your land, and this land is my land, from California to the New York Island.
17: And for others, Bruce Springsteen's Born in the USA is both an anthem and indictment of America. Others, like the Spanish language classic La Bamba, reflect our multilingual and multiracial reality. And more recently, Childish Gambino's 2018 hit, This Is America. This is America. Don't get you slipping on. Confronts issues like racism, violence, and the constant distraction of mass media entertainment. And however you come down on these songs, they're part of a body of music that speaks to some essential aspect of the country, the complex and sometimes contradictory identity of America. As the U.S. celebrates its 250th birthday, we're going to talk about some songs that are or deserve to be a part of that canon. NPR Music Stephen Thompson and Sheldon Pierce join us now. Good to talk to y'all.
19: Good to be here. Thanks for having me.
17: Okay, I want to get into your personal tastes a bit here. Sheldon, tell me a few of the songs that are on your list.
19: Yeah, I always think of Public Enemies, Fight the Power. Gotta give us what we need. Hey, our freedom of speech is freedom of death. We got to fight the powers that be. Which, you know, calls for radical resistance in a very distinctly American way. I also think of Dolly Parton's 9 to 5. Working. Song that is about the hamster wheel of American work culture. But more recently, I've thought a lot about Kendrick Lamar's All Right. Which to me blends hip-hop and jazz, two distinctly American forms to talk about a specific kind of American perseverance within the black community.
17: Stephen, what about you?
20: Those are great.
17: I know, I love those.
20: Yeah, I mean, the first song that jumped to my mind was Tracy Chapman's Fast Car. You get a fast car.
19: I want a ticket to anywhere. Oh, yeah.
17: Okay.
20: Which was really one of the first songs to teach me something about America. Because, you know, I'm listening to that song that came out when I was 15 or 16 years old. I was living in a small town in central Wisconsin and hearing a song about a woman who works a full-time job.

0: In Milwaukee, good afternoon. I'm Lori Jones. You are listening to 89.7 WUWM, Milwaukee's NPR. This is All Things Considered. This weekend, the country is celebrating its 250th birthday. Our series, The U.S. at 250, is looking at the country's immigration history since its inception. Back in 1776, the largest means of immigration was forced migration, or slavery. WUWM's Jimmy Gutierrez talks with UWM professor Dr. Robert Biko Baker about early black history in the country and how it was always central to American history, even if it was hidden.
1: This is when British soldiers opened fire on a rowdy crowd of American colonists, killing five. And while we might have heard about the Boston Massacre, we might not have heard about Crispus Attucks. So who is Crispus and what role did he play in all this?
2: Crispus Attucks is the first, or many historians consider to be the first, or maybe the second person killed at the start of the Revolutionary War as the revolutionary fervor is kicking up. I always play around with my students. I'm like, he's like this mixed guy. He sees these groups of white people fighting. You know, he walks out. Chaos erupts and, you know, he's shot. And, you know, his story is so important because his death becomes the rallying cry for the Patriots. And they really look to his story as a way to embolden people. But the British, you know, they say he was, you know, also just like a beast-like character who was antagonizing the Redcoats. And so we won't know. We'll never know. But he, you know, a black man, a biracial person, definitely a runaway slave, is the hero, the mascot at the beginning of the Revolutionary War, and it's sort of lost to history.
1: Mm. I think the thing that just struck me when I was going over the homework and us talking is that it's this country's history, this country's past, the stories we tell ourselves is just like littered in contrasts. What liberty actually looks like, the idea of like freedom and slavery existing side by side. I'm thinking about migration as both resistance and freedom, and considering how 250 years ago, the main means of immigration at this time was forced migration, was aka slavery. And even the true stories of the country being hidden from plain sight. So doing the work that you do, having the history that you do, interacting with students all the time, how do you wrestle with this history?
2: You know, it's difficult. You know, I've been on this path of becoming a historian, or and you're always sort of becoming a historian. You know, I think that since I was 21. And so the stuff that you're saying that's hidden is not really hidden to me. It's in plain sight. I see it. And I think for our students and all of us, we have to not be afraid to study the past. And I hate that history has been sort of put in this box that's away or maybe in stacks that people want to approach. I hate that it's like that. And so I ask us to really spend time thinking about how does our own history fit in this moment. And I think that's a good place to start. It's not hidden because you're right here. We have more technology and opportunities to go back, whether it's our own personal stories or the stories of our cities or the stories of our nations. I think we just have so much opportunities. And if we are afraid to look at that, we will crash. America is not promised. That's the other thing looking at America 250. It's not promised. Empire is not promised. And we can run away from the fact that we're empire, but it's clear that, you know, when you look at it, that's what we are. And so all I know is that I love my ancestors and I appreciate the offerings, and it's my turn and your turn, everyone else's turn to keep going forward.
0: That was UWM professor Dr. Robert Biko Baker talking with WUWM's Jimmy Gutierrez. 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And coming up this weekend on Reveal, Al Letson is in Montgomery, Alabama, talking to Brian Stevenson. He's the founder of the Equal Justice Initiative. They're going to talk about the long pursuit of justice. Reveal airs Sunday nights at 7 o'clock on 89.7 WUWM, Milwaukee's NPR. 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
4: 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I'm Excaret Nunez. 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
4: All of that is coming up on Lake Effect. But first, here are today's headlines.